0: the line in my doctorate, I kind of developed this interest in new music. And nowadays, I do a lot of various things, but I would say my career is centered on contemporary music, working with composers, commissioning new works. And I also am the artistic director of the Blue Ridge Chamber Music Festival, which is a small annual festival in Vancouver that also is fairly eclectic, but nowadays mostly focuses on new music.
1: You had a rich experience as a child in music. Could you talk more about that?
0: Sure. Well, I was kind of bored in school, and I was playing in all of these youth orchestras around town, and I was an advanced violinist, but I wasn't a great violinist. So those experiences were really challenging and exciting, and we were playing all of this real orchestral repertoire, and I just practiced like crazy to try to be good enough. And I also sang in a children's choir that was also quite a professional kind of experience. You know, we performed with the Vancouver Symphony and we did all of these gigs around town. And it was always just sort of expected that as children, we would behave in a basically professional manner. And I really loved that. And I loved being part of a musical community. I had really great friendships in those contexts and not so much in the school context. So for me growing up, like, music was a real community experience. And I think that as an adult, I've tried to keep that, you know, try to really pursue opportunities for community music making and building a community around me that feels authentic and warm.
1: Well, I always joke with my colleagues at WRUU that I do three talk shows, but they're music talk shows, not political talk shows like these other folks do. However, right now, establishing a good musical community here in the United States is a refuge.
0: Absolutely. Yeah. Yeah. And even in Canada, I think we all need to really make sure that we are nurturing those communities and not taking for granted that we'll always have a classical music or a new music community to rely on.
1: Well, as I said in the introduction, we've known each other for a while, and I've been looking forward to this album, particularly for the Morton Feldman. But in the preparation of this album, you also have four other works that you commissioned.
0: Yes. With the support of the Canada Council for the Arts, I commissioned four pieces from Canadian composers. Katerina Gibbon is Metro Vancouver-based composer who she does a lot of choral music, and she's wonderful at that. And Jordan Nobles is a well-known composer in Canada who writes spatialized music. And Rodney Sharman was actually a student of Morton Feldman's. And he pointed out the other day that he taught Cassandra Miller when she was young. So there's this really nice sort of lineage on the album. And Cassandra Miller is now living in London, England. But she grew up in British Columbia. And so she is one of the composers in Europe who is really gaining a lot of acclaim. So it was amazing to work with all four of those composers.
1: Let's start with Morton Feldman, and this is his Three Voices. And again, this is a masterpiece. It was written back in 1982. And the really unique thing about this is the fact that he combines both vocalese as well as sung language. However, and his sung language is based on Frank O'Hara's poem Wind. However, he includes very little of a very short poem.
0: I don't think anyone knows exactly why that is. He had set this entire poem in an earlier piece for baritone and piano. And in Three Voices, he sets two lines. In my recording of the piece, the piece is 67 minutes long. And there's no text until about 25 or 30 minutes in. So I think, and tell me if you had this experience, but listeners often tell me that when the text first comes in, it's quite a cathartic moment. Like, it's quite emotional to suddenly hear words that we can understand.
1: And it's really interesting because of the fact that the way he uses the different voices. Now, it's for three voices, but in most cases, it's like on this recording, it's one live voice and two pre-recorded voices by the same singer.
0: Right.
1: And so what you get is a very interesting counterpoint. He writes so well for the voice in terms of multiple voices that you have such an intricate counterpoint. For instance, about halfway through, you know, about 30 minutes or so, he has part of the line of "Who'd have thought that snow falls" is the full line. But he spends a lot of time with the counterpoint around the word snow, that.

0: I guess he was interested partly in the sound qualities of the words. One question that I had as I was recording not only this piece, but the whole album, was why is Three Voices not a choral piece? Like, what is different about it? How would he have written that piece for a treble choir? And I think, for one thing, the three voices are very equal. So there's not one voice that is always the lowest and one that's always the highest. They kind of snake around each other so that they all have equal prominence, even though one of them is going to be the live one. But also, I think there's a difference when you hear choral music. You hear all of these different voices with their different characters, their different timbres, their different flaws that sort of become mixed into this one overall choral sound. Whereas when you have the same voice, you have those timbres and those flaws really magnified. So I think it, in a way, there's something uncanny about it. And there's also something that magnifies the character, the humanness of the singer. That's what I felt as I was recording it.
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1: 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Evening Eclectic features weekly conversations with and the music of national and international musicians from a wide range of musical genres. Join me, Dave Lake, your Evening Eclectic host, and these musical guests each week on Sunday nights from 8 until 10 p.m. on WRUU. Welcome back to Contemporary Classics. I'm your host, Dave Lake. Tonight on Contemporary Classics, I'm talking with soprano Dori Haley, who has released at the end of September a 2-CD recording provocatively entitled I Love Evil, which includes music by Morton Feldman, Katarina Gimmon, Cassandra Miller, Rodney Sharman, and Jordan Nobles. The second piece on the album is Jordan Nobles' XYZ. And this is such an intriguing piece because it's in three sections. At least I view it as being in three sections, yeah. One for each of those letters. Plus there's other phonemes involved and edit it in to the pattern. Plus, it has electronics.
0: It doesn't have electronics.
1: Oh, it doesn't?
0: Nothing is edited in. It's just those three letters.
1: Okay.
0: And I think it's cool that you hear that something else is added in, because that just shows, I guess, how interesting serendipity can be. The piece started out as just why. And it was one of these pandemic projects where, you know, everyone's sitting around thinking, okay, what can we do? Well, we have this little tiny bit of money. Let's make a video. And so Jordan is amazing at brainstorming and coming up with fun ideas. So he came up with this idea of why, which was that he made a separate video of me improvising on every note of an overtone series, just singing the word why, which actually has why, which has a lot of sounds within it. And then he edited each separate note into a video. And then all of those videos he uploaded onto the Redshift website. And then people were able to make their own piece by starting and stopping each note as they wanted. So then we decided to make an expanded version, expanded audio version that included the other phonemes as well. But yeah, it's all just, in this case, not just three layers, but many, many layers of me singing those letters on different pitches.
1: And in the X section, then it's just X's you're singing. They didn't put the Y behind it or something. Okay.
0: No, not at all. It's just that the X, you hear a lot of sort of percussion sound, which is my favorite part. It's just those letters. So I feel like there's a certain kind of magic to that piece, because it is like a lot of Jordan's pieces. It starts from an idea that is very simple. It's just an overtone series and it's just three letters. That's it. But the way that it kind of develops into this whole soundscape that is so mesmerizing, I guess, and it's quite magical, I think.
1: And maybe it's because of the complexity of the Y sound. Maybe it's because of the meaningfulness of Y. That the Y section to me is the most interesting one.
0: Yeah, well, the Y has a lot of different vowel sounds, whereas X has just one vowel sound and then more of that percussive nature. And the Z, or the Z section, is just the Z sound. So it's basically only pitched percussion. I love the sound of words. I love singing in different languages because it's so easy for us to identify with the sound of words when we're not singing in our mother tongue. And in this case, it was so cool to discover how these little letters that are nothing to us actually have so much complexity within them. So much complexity that you heard them as being kind of an electronic track or, you know, something else added. So I really love that.
1: And the third part of it is Z, and I couldn't get insects out of my mind, so...
0: Totally. It does sound like insects.

0: The next work is Katharina Gimmons' Shadow Light, and it is in three movements. And each of these are very unique from one another, but there's a unity to the piece as well. Strange combination of each being very, very unique, but there's this unity to the whole piece.
1: Yeah, I agree. It has quite a cinematic arc. It really builds and goes somewhere, which is fun. These three pieces are on texts that Katharina wrote herself. They're kind of reflecting on some of the challenges of the pandemic and how she was feeling at that time. And I think you can hear in all of them how great she is with choral music. There is that sort of contemporary choral feel, but again, it's not choral music. Like, there's much more of a soloistic quality, I think, particularly in the third one. And in this piece, this is the only piece on the album that involves sounds other than my singing. There's actually an electronic track that has all kinds of cute sounds.
0: Well, for instance, the first movement is called Storm and Silence, and this begins with the sound of a storm.
1: Mm-hmm.
0: And a very atmospheric voice.
1: This was just three layers, I think, of rhythmic singing. And that's where I hear the real choral core of Katharina's spirit come out. I think this piece is sort of the most familiar, maybe, to people who are less new music specialists. It's a piece that is really interesting, and she experiments with all kinds of different things, but it has that kind of warm home feeling as well, I think.
0: Well, and as well as the atmospheric voice, there's lyrics toward the end of it.
1: Mm-hmm. Sound, this silence, the world suspended in stillness waits for a sign. It will be dark soon. So there's a lot of sibilance in there and a lot of this sense of kind of anticipation that I think was part of her pandemic experience.

0: And the second movement is called Time Soup. And this starts out with both a electronic and a vocal timing sense of a clock. So both the vocal line and the electronics give you that sense of a clock. And the first thing I thought of was the time-obsessed White Rabbit from Alice in Wonderland.
1: Absolutely, yes, totally. I wish I had thought of that. Yeah, this was one of the most fun things that I have had to sing. It's menacing, but also jaunty and fun. And yeah, it just talks about this time caught in a time loop. What day is it anyway? So I think again, she's using on how we can all relate to this, that in the pandemic, the time was so weird. I think this movement also is quite contrasting to everything on the album, just in its rhythmicness.
0: Well, and toward the end of the movement, she sings about the endless loop, the endless loop. And once I get something in my head, it's hard to get it out. And so undoubtedly this, she was singing about something else, but I swear I heard rinse and repeat.
1: Yeah, it's not rinse and repeat. It is sleep, wake, repeat. And it has kind of this Carol of the Bells quote. I don't know if it's an intentional quote, but I definitely heard Carol of the Bells, which is one of those things that, you get it stuck in your head forever. So, yeah, this movement really has that feeling of something that could go on in the background for the rest of time.

By day, by day, by day, by day, by day, by day, by day, by day, by day, by day, by day, by day, by day, by day, by day, by day, by day, by day, by day, by day, by day, by day, by day, by day, by day, by day, by day, by day, by day, by day, by day, by day, by day, by day, by day, by day, by day, by day, by day, by day, by day, by day, by day, by day, by day, by day, by day, by day, by day, by day, 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by day, by day, by day, by day, by day, by day, by day, by day, by day, by day, by day, by day, by day, by day, by day, by day, by day, by day, by day, by day, by day, by day, by day, by day, by day, 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

0: 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We are Savannah Soundings, community radio with Global Soul. Tonight on Contemporary Classics, I'm talking with soprano Dori Haley, who has released at the end of September a 2-CD recording provocatively entitled I Love Evil, which includes music by Morton Feldman, Katarina Gimmon, Cassandra Miller, Rodney Sharman, and Jordan Nobles. And then the third movement is New Light. And this starts out with the sound of birds, and it could either be waves or it could be simply white noise.
1: I think it's wind, actually. It's in the score. One thing that Kat does that's so lovely is she draws her electronic tracks in the score. So that's really evocative for a performer to see that. It looks like there's little leaves swirling around. She calls it forest ambiance.
0: And it sounds like there's both vocalese as well as lyric in this movement as well.
1: This one actually doesn't have any meaningful text. It has just vowels, vocalese on vowels, and then it has some consonant kind of playing with the consonants. Not quite like in Jordan's piece, but more in a jazzy type of scat kind of way. I really love this movement. It has this really unaccompanied choral rhythmic underpinning, but then it has a really beautiful kind of romantic vocal arc. So it was very satisfying to sing.

0: And the next piece is Rodney Sharman's Scenes from Macbeth.
1: Mm-hmm. I wonder if I should talk about the title of the album and how this particular piece came to be. People always ask me why I called the album I Love Evil, because I think people think of me as a kind of a good girl. Anyway, the poem that we were talking about that Morton Feldman set in Three Voices, as you mentioned, it's a poem by his great friend Frank O'Hara. And the final line of the poem, which is not set in this piece by Feldman, but is the final line of the poem, is I love evil. And as I was reading this poem, my understanding of the poem was that it's a poem that talks about sort of emergence, freedom from constraints. The poem starts by talking about a young child and his teddy bear watching snow blowing around in a circle in a snow globe. And then finally, the snow breaks free at the end of the poem. And I think that freedom is what he means by evil, that evil is not something that's bad or vicious. It just means that there's chaos. Things are allowed to have their full scope of power and freedom. So that was kind of the brief that I gave to these composers. And they all responded to it in very different ways. And Rodney turned to these incredible texts from Macbeth. He told me it was the first time he had ever set Shakespeare. And I might be putting words in his mouth, but I think for Rodney, that's a big step. There's a lot of responsibility, I guess, he feels in setting Shakespeare's text.
0: And talk about something completely different.
1: Yeah.
0: From everything we've just heard, this is very clearly a combination of percussive effects or electronic effects, plus the vocalization, plus the lyrics. And the lyrics are actually from Shakespeare, lines from Macbeth. And the first movement is called Weird Sisters. And this opens with that percussive effect that we hear throughout the entire set of four pieces, but more here and in the second movement than in the third and fourth movements. And you then have the lyrics, and the lyrics here are actually from Act One, Scene One. Shakespeare's texts, they have a very unique rhythm. I think they're all, again, iambic pentameter or something like that.
1: Yeah.
0: And so they have that unique rhythm that you have to really take into account when you're writing. So I would think that it is quite difficult to do that in a very free manner, because Rodney really writes in a much more free manner, not rhythmically confined.
1: Yeah, he was talking to me the other night about that normally when he works with a text, he kind of goes through and finds the most important words and focuses on those and maybe uses some word painting to bring out those important words. And when he was looking at these Shakespeare texts, it was every single element, every sound of the language is so important that it's not really possible to approach it in that way. So yeah, there's a lot of complexity that goes into working with a text like that.
0: But he does focus on key aspects of the text. This sort of comes under the Morton Feldman part, where the text is much more extensive than what he used. So he's very selective in terms of what language he uses from each of the scenes.
1: The use of body percussion, too, that you were alluding to before, is, I think, a really grounding element in the work. I was reading about Shakespeare scholars are always arguing over whether the witches in Macbeth are spirits that are sort of omnipotent and can shape the human actions in any way they want, or whether they are just wise women who can read nature. And I think that Rodney paints a picture of these characters that are maybe somewhere in between, that are kind of moving from different states of being by using that such a physical sound. And different, each of the movements has a different number of voices, so we always feel like this character is kind of flickering between different states. I think it's really interesting.
0: And the use of the voice is so unique to Rodney. I mean, it's very uniform throughout from piece to piece in the sense of his interesting use of the voice, but it's just so very Rodney.
1: Yeah, absolutely. I think it's very Rodney. It also has clear kinship to the Feldman. I mean, I think particularly in the third movement where there are these melismas that really remind me of the moving parts in Three Voices, which are rare, but do happen. The way that voices move together is quite similar. Also, Rodney asked me to talk to him a little bit about my own voice, and I told him that I love singing leaps. This is my strangest quality, that I don't like singing stepwise music. I love big leaps and jumping around, which I think is not typical of sopranos. So you can hear in the music, he put these big ninths and sevenths all over for me to enjoy.

0: The second movement, First Charm, is again just that. It's the first spell that the weird sisters are putting together. And this is from Act 1, Scene 3. And this has that percussive effect as well.
1: Yeah. This is me hitting my chest with my fist, which I think in performance is so cool because you see difficulty, right? But in the recording, when we listened back, we realized that didn't sound that great. So they did a lot to kind of make it a more engaging sound. But yeah, I'm hitting my chest, and by the end of the recording session, I had this huge bruise all over my chest. So what we won't do for our art.

0: And in the third movement, We Three, and the name again comes from some of the language of the part that he's taken. Again, it's from Act One, Scene Three. And this opens with a bell.
1: Yes. It was, I can't remember. We tried a bunch of things. I think it ended up being a Tibetan bowl, actually, that struck, which also puts us in this universe of magic and meditative women. This movement is completely homophonic, so all of the voices are moving at the same time all the way through, which I think is very three voices-esque. I think it's a very powerful movement. I really enjoyed recording it, and I think it's a good sucker punch.

0: And then the fourth movement is Second Charm. And again, this leaps ahead to much later in the play. This is Act 4, Scene 1. And it combines, again, the bell and some of the percussive effects in this section as well.
1: Yeah, and this movement has a lot of text in it that is sort of layered on top of each other. So I think that Rodney's idea was to have almost this kind of mumbling, spell-casting, incantation quality in some parts. In some parts, I think the text is very clear, and then in other parts, there are multiple elements going on at the same time, which really gives that feeling of brambles and snakes and things circling each other in a big, kind of a big mélange.

0: Then the final piece on the album is Cassandra Miller's How Weird You Must Think the World Is. Could you put this in context? Because this, talk about something completely different.
1: For sure. So Cassandra's recent work uses this technique that where she asks performers to sing along to some existing music that they are listening to in headphones. And she's done this in a bunch of different ways in many of her compositions recently. Sometimes that singing along becomes part of the background of the piece, and sometimes it's actually done on stage as part of the performance of the piece. And so this idea of mimicking, as she calls it, mimicking something that you're listening to is really foundational to her compositional thought at the moment. Cassandra was a composer that I really admired and that I had many friends in common with, but we think that we had met once briefly at a concert, but we didn't really know each other. And so when she agreed to write this piece for me, I was very excited and honored. And so during the course of the pandemic, we started having these weekly Zoom calls that became just these epic conversations that weren't really about a piece for a long time. We were just getting to know each other. And over the course of the many years that this album took, Cassandra became a very close friend. Once we had sort of gone through these long process of getting to know each other as people, Cassandra sent me these exercises to do. And so she sent me these sound files, which were taken from an album by the folk musician Sam Amidon. He is a singer and a banjo player. And so there were various different tracks on them, but one of them was one where he sings with a lot of vocal fry. So this way. And Cassandra had slowed this down. So it was very long and slow. And then she transposed it into different pitches. So I had to do this vocal fry at all kinds of different ways. And she also took a part of him playing the banjo and slowed that down to very slow to so that it was unrecognizable as a banjo. And I sang along to that. So the recording, there were three elements in the actual piece. There are many layered tracks of me singing along to those exercises. And then the second element of the piece is my reflections during the recording sessions. So after each take, I would talk to Cassandra, although she was not there in person. And I would say, okay, that felt good. Or, oh, I think I'm going to try that again sitting down. Or that was a disaster, cut that one, or whatever it was. So those become the material of the piece. And then Cassandra actually took my speaking interventions and transposed those as well. So I then had to listen to myself speaking at different pitches, and I had to speak along at that pitch. And so the result is this kind of something between speech and singing and music, where these spoken sounds become musical elements. And I think it's really fascinating to see how she makes these totally off-the-cuff, mundane comments into musical phrases or musical ideas. So the title of the piece is How Weird He Must Think the World Is. And that was one thing I said during a recording where I had been recording these tracks of vocal fry, like, for, I think, 4 hours. I was lying on the floor. I was 8.5 months pregnant, and I was lying on the floor in this darkened giant theater singing vocal fry for hours. And at some point, I felt the baby kicking, and I just thought, he must think this world that he is about to enter must seem so strange to him. What are they doing out there? And so that became the title of the piece. And we know how long this album has been delayed because my son is now 4 years old.
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0: Natasha Drina and Chris Brent Davis are starring in an upcoming cabaret performance at the historic Savannah Theater entitled You Made Me Love You, a Judy Garland cabaret, which is one night only on June 22nd at 7 p.m. They'll be singing a wide range of songs from throughout Judy Garland's career. 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The Savannah Wind Symphony is presenting its annual patriotic concert entitled America 250 on Sunday, June 28th at 3 p.m. in the Fine Arts Auditorium of the Armstrong Campus of Georgia Southern University, 11935 Abercorn Street, Savannah. Through powerful and familiar American music, this concert portrays the enduring spirit that continues to define America. 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This music is often called classical music, but remember, Mozart, Beethoven, and Liszt were the rock stars of their time, so I simply call it great music. I'm your host, Dave Lake, and join me for four centuries of great music, with new episodes each week on Sundays from 3 to 5 p.m. We also have encores of these episodes on Saturdays from 3 to 5 p.m. from mid-June to early December. Welcome back to Contemporary Classics. I'm your host, Dave Lake. Tonight on Contemporary Classics, I'm talking with soprano Dori Haley, who has released at the end of September a 2-CD recording provocatively entitled I Love Evil, which includes music by Morton Feldman, Katerina Gehman, Cassandra Miller, Rodney Sharman, and Jordan Nobles. And Cassandra Miller's How Weird He Must Think the World Is starts with that conversation and overlapping, and you talk about the singing to the banjo. But in the very back, it has this, I'm going to call it choral background, but it's you singing, and she's taken you singing over and over and overlapped. So it sounds like a treble chorus.
1: Yeah, exactly. She calls that the C bed. I think it's a C chord. And it's not like I learned some notes and sang them and we made it into a choral thing. That's me singing along to this banjo that's so slowed down, you can't tell that it's a banjo. I just picked a pitch that I could hear, sort of, and sang it, and that's what it turned into. I think one of Cassandra's interests is this kind of automatic singing, how you arrive at sounds when you're not trying to produce something. And I think as classical musicians who are so trained and so used to planning every single sound so carefully, it's really interesting to work in this way where the sound is just really a consequence of certain circumstances that are not really in your control.
0: So this conversation goes on. The conversation is overlapped with one another in the recording.
1: Yeah.
0: And then this choral effect is underneath. And then you get a crescendo and the choral effect becomes predominant. And so the conversation may still be going on, but really it's the choral effect that is predominant. And then you have a decrescendo. And as you go through the decrescendo, toward the end of the decrescendo, you start to get the conversation back. Then you get some of that vocal fry mixed in with conversation. And it's really cute because it ends with you saying, I'm done.
1: Yeah, that was the very end. And the Easter egg in this recording is that shortly before the very end, you can hear the engineer, Will, is actually speaking in the background. It's quite hard to hear, but I just really love that he is there because, first of all, Will's work on this album is just wizardly. But also, when we started working on this piece, he was not convinced. He was really very skeptical about this particular piece and what was going to happen. And as we worked on it for several days, there's a lot of material in the piece. And as we went through, he became more and more excited and more invested in the piece, which was, it was really fun because it was quite validating to see how someone who didn't know what was going to happen became drawn in to the process and the ideas in the piece.

0: I was remembering during that the first time that I did this exercise, and like just being totally drawn into the kind of magical sounds of all the crazy overtones. And I feel like I want to try to recreate that experience of hearing it for the first time and not being so task-oriented, because I think this time I felt very intent on following the banjo. Not that I was at all successful, because I don't know, every time it's like I don't quite comprehend how the texture can be so complex. Like, I don't know. I feel like every time I do something, I hear it right afterwards in the recording. It's like I don't know. It's like some kind of fractals. I don't know. Every time I sing a note, that note appears again afterwards. Then I think, was that wrong? Or is it just happening again? Or is it like time has now stopped? I don't know. So I'm going to do one more take. And this time I'm going to focus on listening to the whole texture and not trying to kind of hold on to the banjo for dear life. And I'm gonna allow myself to not sing, maybe, all the time. Okay.
1: Why is that all the time at the end?
2: Why is that all the time so soft?
1: It sounds like I thought that was.
0: Yeah, I mean,
2: strange.
0: I love this framework.
1: Like somewhere in the middle, I was sort of realizing as I came with that,
0: what I was holding back when I'm at
1: this
0: I guess following the breath pattern of what's happening again. Material that it makes it easier to
1: as a result, I find that I get very genuinely interested in trying to follow the breathing,
0: made it much more difficult
1: to some extent the pitch as well. So I don't really follow the semantics at all,
0: and try to really
1: let me try again.
0: I could perhaps
1: commit
0: to remember and
1: to taking
0: the space that I was going to say.
1: I'm feeling kind of weird about
0: better if I was
1: following
0: out into the train of thought rather than just trying to
1: follow my breath.
0: Concert hall.
1: So I'll try one more like that.
0: We're finished here.

But I was also expecting to feel more discomfort about the space and the

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But it was just because I couldn't hear at all. So I became like hyper aware of kind of myself and

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That's really nice. 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

0: loves the sun. 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
1: Probably.

0: I'm done.
1: So are there any overall thoughts about this album that we haven't touched upon that you wanted to really talk about?
2: I don't think so. I think you have asked such amazing questions that I think we've covered a lot of ground.
1: Tonight on Contemporary Classics, I've been talking

0: Oh, well, thank you so much for this wonderful conversation, and I'm glad that we could finally get together and talk. Thank you so much for your interest and the great questions.
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What are some of the best first dance songs for the wedding? We'll start it off with Sixpence None the Richer. Kiss Me.

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A lot of folks like to have a DJ, and we're going to help you with some great songs for a wedding, another traditional first dance song for many.

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Oh!

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On this edition of the Music Yearbook, we're giving you the perfect playlist for your wedding. And the best first dance songs continue with a classic from the 1965 Righteous Brothers album produced by Phil Spector. Whoa.

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And among the best father-daughter wedding dance songs, Stevie Wonder wrote this with his first wife, Sarita. 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

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We continue with the best father-daughter dance songs for your wedding and a classic. It was a hit in 1961 and then 25 years later for Ben E. King. When the

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0: So I'm here with Jay, performs as New Money.
1: Hello.
0: Aaron from Atlanta. So I guess I wanted to start off by talking about the actual like identity of you as a performer.
1: Mm-hmm.
0: Like there's been a lot more queer representation in hip hop lately. But I feel like a lot of it skews to the more genderqueer side that is like more kind of like more of everything. Do you think that you've kind of like carved out a nice niche for yourself by being a little more like genderless, like kind of being more focused on, I guess, message than image?
1: You know, when it comes to, you know, my music and how I'm expressing myself within it, I don't necessarily, I think, look at it from a gendered perspective, because, sorry, this is a loaded question.
0: Oh yeah, but, I know, and I made it more even loaded by the way that I asked it.
1: But, you know, I feel like New Money is very accessible, regardless of sexual orientation or gender identity for most people, I would think so. Despite the fact that most of my music is actively referring to typically people of the same sex. Although that's not always the case.
0: Mm. No, for sure. Well, I mean, does that kind of tie into the imagery in the video for Prom Queen? It's kind of like Christian post-Civil War South.
1: Oh, for sure. Growing up, I lived in South Georgia in a place called Valdosta. Mm-hmm. So Prom Queen was kind of very inspired by some experiences I had growing up there around, you know, places where people have been lynched or surrounded by mega churches and things like that. It's very telling, I guess, of my personal experience as a queer person growing up in the South.
0: So it's
1: also being a person of color.
0: Mm-hmm. It's like taking back your kind of what you had to be part of, just from like that's where you just randomly ended up through environment kind of thing. Yeah. Kind of retaking ownership of that, I guess.
1: In a way, yes. Just taking these symbols that I've been surrounded by my whole life and queering them up a little bit.
0: Very nice. So I wanted to talk a little bit about Atlanta, because it's such on the come up, and there's all these like Vice articles, and there's some like Red Bull money floating around somewhere and stuff like that. Is there a way for like the Atlanta art scene, Atlanta parties specifically, to become more self-sustaining without just kind of injections of just corporate money from whoever wants to sign a check over?
1: Right. I feel like there is certainly a way that the Atlanta DIY scene can persevere without interference from corporate bodies or entities, but there's definitely, I guess, money circulating within that small, you know, community. Maybe not as big money as like signing a deal with Red Bull or anyone else, but there's definitely like a small economy and ways to make money while also making your art readily accessible to everyone. So,
0: and I mean, does that kind of where's the direction, or what's the onus on that? Like, should that be people who attend parties in Atlanta should be looking at it differently, or people that throw parties, or a combination?
1: You know, I feel as if there's always room for improvement in anyone's scene or anything like that. I feel like for the most part, people in Atlanta do a great job of listening to what partygoers or audiences want and who they want to represent them, for sure.
0: I was going to say, it seems that's really, I mean, it's great to hear you say that. I guess as an outsider looking in to the Atlanta scene, all the discussion seems like conflict, but I guess in context, it might make a little more sense, or it might just be perceived as a little bit more of like a natural growing process as opposed to like strife, I guess.
1: Oh yeah. I mean, there's conflict for sure. There's lots of arguing, lots of shade being thrown, but everyone's growing and learning from it in like small pieces. Just, I guess, it's constructive criticism. It may come off as like very arrogant or angry or something like that, but it's coming from a good place.
0: Yeah, it's a lot of people who do want Atlanta to like reach its full potential, because there's like no ceiling in terms of what can actually be achieved up there. It just, I guess, again, from my outsider's perspective, seems like everyone is very kind of like disseminated within different communities in Atlanta, and there's not like a lot of cohesiveness. Like there kind of has to be down here in order to get any,
1: you know, kind of audience. The thing is, while Atlanta has like its smaller, you know, cliques or like scenes within the scene, there's ultimately something that I guess ties everyone together. It's as big as Atlanta is, it's actually kind of small, because like everyone knows someone who does something different than what they do in Atlanta, which I think is great ultimately, just interacting with people who have different experiences or different skill sets or even different interests sometimes than you is fantastic.
0: So you have a lot more kind of positive perspective of Atlanta than a lot of folks that I've talked to from up there. It sounds like in general you kind of experience it as a more positive, nurturing environment. So how long have you been up in Atlanta? Like, what's the background on that?
1: I have been in Atlanta for 2 years. I moved there for my first year of college. And then decided to stay just because I fell in love with it and the people that I met there. And it's way better than being back in Valdosta.
0: Oh, I'm sure.
1: So, yeah. I'm sure.
0: And that's what happened with me in Savannah. So SoundCloud's been having a really rough week, or at least in the news. And it's like a really important forum. It's one of the, you know, at least in terms of cultural perception, it's like one of the biggest ones out there. Do you think that it's like too big to fail at this point and Chance the Rapper is just going to save it?
1: You know, SoundCloud kind of, I think for most rappers at this point has like played some type of role in, you know, creating wherever we are now. I think SoundCloud definitely has its space in the culture, specifically for hip hop or any genre of music at this point, because there's so much music on there, and it's crazy.
0: And it's all free.
1: Yeah, exactly. I mean, you get like the occasional little ad or whatever, but I mean, ultimately, it's great. I think more artists should look towards branching outside of it as well. But I think it has its place in being readily available for either younger artists and or artists who may not have the resources to distribute their music more formally.
0: Oh, for sure. Well, I mean, it has a like zero startup cost, but it also has like, I don't know. I was just thinking it also kind of has the effect of like devaluing music as a as a product that you pay for, right. Just from that like purely technical kind of standpoint, it kind of like makes it so, okay, well, I can find all of this music for free. Why would I pay for music?
1: You know, I feel like in a way that kind of falls on what the artist decides to do in terms of distribution. Because, mm-hmm. I mean, you can always say if you have a track that you distribute through iTunes or something like that, mm-hmm. and it winds up on SoundCloud, you can just make a copyright claim and, you know, get it taken down. Mm-hmm. But I've seen it happen to plenty of my friends who make remixes and whatnot. But mm-hmm. I definitely think that SoundCloud has music that is worthwhile,
0: mm-hmm.
1: that even some of the stuff that is exclusively found on SoundCloud that you can't find on your typical streaming service,
0: mm-hmm.
1: is, you know, worth something. Because I've found great music through SoundCloud that I can only listen to on there, and that's why I've been on there since I was, gosh, 13, 12, like one of those. Wow. Yeah, it's
0: lucky. Yeah. So, I mean, could Bandcamp kind of pick up that torch, or,
1: you know,
0: is it kind of a totally different thing? Is it a little too formal?
1: I think Bandcamp could definitely, you know, fill the hole. Mm-hmm. Although, I wish that in terms of their mobile app and things like that, it was a little bit more streamlined in mm-hmm. the same way that SoundCloud is.
0: Because
1: mm-hmm. I think that's kind of where the line is at this point.
0: For sure.
1: Because if artists did decide to move into Bandcamp, then they could make money, which they're currently not doing on SoundCloud. Mm-hmm.
0: Yeah, SoundCloud Go ain't working. Or whatever it is. Is that what it's called? I think
1: that's yeah, SoundCloud... Pretty sure that's it. I mean, nobody I know has invested
0: mm-mm.
1: in it.
0: Mm-mm. And I know people that invest in, like, Google Play.
1: Yeah, exactly.
0: Well, shoot. Well, thank you for coming in and talking to us.
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2: The exhibit Tideland, photographs by Parker Stewart, opens on April 4th at the Jepson Center of the Telfair Museums. 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

Why was he doing this to me? 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
0: Art Southeast presents Tide of Consequence, an installation by Luciana Morales, in the drive-through art box at Green Truck Pub from April 10th to July 8th. 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

0: Everybody has bad days. Don't worry.
1: It's not the end of the world. There's always tomorrow.
0: You can do it.
1: I'm ready to support your next effort.
0: I'm always here for you.
1: Everybody has bad days. Don't worry.
0: It's not the end of the world. There's always tomorrow.
1: You can do it.
0: I'm ready to support your next effort.
1: I'm always here for you.
0: Everybody has bad days. Don't worry.
1: It's not the end of the world. There's always tomorrow.
0: You can do it.
1: I'm ready to support your next effort.
0: I'm always here for you.
1: Everybody has bad days. Don't worry.
0: It's not the end of the world. There's always tomorrow.
1: You can do it.
0: I'm ready to support your next effort.
1: I'm always here for you.
2: Best friends are.
0: Bad days, don't worry. It's not the end of the world.
2: You don't even know who I am. You don't even know who I am. You don't even know who I am.
0: Tomorrow, you can do. I'm ready to support your next. I'm always here for you.
2: I know where your house is. And I know who your siblings are. You don't even know who I am. You don't even know who I am.

what you're scared of. And I know what your blood type is. And you don't even know who I am. You don't even know who I am. You don't even know who I am.

0: even know who I am. You don't even know who I am. You don't even know who I am.
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1: Are you videoing me right now?

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0: Women Heart Savannah, a local heart health support group, meets on the third Thursday of each month from 5:30 to 6:45 p.m. at the Chatham County Health Department Midtown Clinic at 1602 Drayton Street. There's no cost to attend. The goal of Women Heart Savannah is to provide education and information about healthy lifestyle changes to prevent cardiovascular disease in women in Chatham County. The next meeting will be on Thursday, June 19th.
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WRUU 107.5 is a proud community radio station bringing Savannah the best talk shows, music, and entertainment with Global Soul. 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Because of you, we've been able to engage with the community at events like Juneteenth and Earth Day. 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

Susie on a day shift in a nail salon. She brought a glamour to the camera and a pen.

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What's going on? You just did now in the mix with DJ Farmer's Market. $10 gonna get a nice gift certificate to Whole Foods. Come on.

0: Women Heart Savannah, a local heart health support group, meets on the third Thursday of each month from 5:30 to 6:45 p.m. at the Chatham County Health Department Midtown Clinic at 1602 Drayton Street. There's no cost to attend. The goal of Women Heart Savannah is to provide education and information about healthy lifestyle changes to prevent cardiovascular disease in women in Chatham County. The next meeting will be on Thursday, July 16th.
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And now they're hovering over me, shifting, picking a fantasy they like to take.

tick of the clock sings hickory dickory dock. What the fuck are they all saying? Fragments of illegible inklings, like sparks from tiny maintenance men tinkering, that disappear with indecipherable screams. Creaking of the floor as you're clattering teeth, but that's not your chimney sweep. The sheep won't leap to aid your sleep if they hear coyotes creep, but you gotta get up.

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0: Hello and welcome to Background Briefing, available 24/7 at backgroundbriefing.org. I'm Ian Masters, and today we'll look into a number of stories and issues in the news. We'll begin with what we know about the latest ceasefire deal between the US and Iran being touted as a peace deal, the details of which Trump is keeping secret until Friday's signing in Geneva. Joining us is Matthew Petty, an assistant editor at Reason magazine, who has previously reported for the BBC in Persian and English, The Intercept, The Daily Beast, New Lines magazine, Responsible Statecraft, Middle East Eye, and The National Interest, among other publications. He covers U.S. national security policy and its interactions with American society and domestic politics. We'll discuss his latest article at Reason, The Iran War is Over for Now. The U.S. and Iran have moved to the next stage of the peace process. Hawks on all sides are terrified that it will succeed. Then we'll examine efforts by the G7 heads of state at the summit underway in France to end the war in Ukraine by having Zelensky meet with Trump to try to change the U.S. role from a messenger between both sides to a mediator that supports rather than punishes Ukraine. Joining us is Charles Kupchan, who was Director for European Affairs on the National Security Council during the Clinton administration. He is now a Professor of International Affairs at Georgetown University School of Foreign Service and also served as a Special Assistant to President Obama for National Security. He's the author of How Enemies Become Friends, The Sources of Stable Peace, and his latest book, Isolationism, A History of America's Efforts to Shield Itself from the World. He has a recent article at the Council on Foreign Relations, Between Two Orders. Then finally, we'll speak with Jennifer Kavanaugh, a senior fellow and director of military analysis at Defense Priorities, where her research focuses on U.S. military strategy, force structure and defense budgeting, the defense industrial base, and U.S. military deployments and interventions. Previously was a senior fellow at the American Statecraft Program at the Carnegie Endowment for International Peace, and she has an article at the American Conservative. We will discuss the Iran War and the Future of American Empire, and another at Responsible Statecraft, Trump is Blowing His Chance to Make Peace in Ukraine. And before we begin, with Trump having bombed seven countries and started a war against Iran, while at home his ICE thugs terrorize and break up families, murdering American citizens in the process, the need to rid the country of the deeply unpopular Trump kakistocracy and his clown car cabinet could not be more urgent. But these crooks and criminals would do anything to stay in power as their billionaire buddies buy up the mainstream media and the mob boss intimidates Republican politicians. Only people power can beat money power, and we need all hands on deck as we continue to do our part delivering a daily public service, providing the facts and evidence to inform the majority of what they are up against and how to win back our country, our decency, and the respect of the community of nations. You can help save America's 250-year-old democracy by making a tax-deductible donation at backgroundbriefing.org/donate or at publictruthmedia.org. And thank you. And joining us now is Matthew Petty, who is an assistant editor at Reason magazine. And his latest article is The Iran War is Over for Now. The U.S. and Iran have moved to the next stage of the peace process. Hawks on all sides are terrified that it will succeed. Welcome to Background Briefing, Matthew Petty.
1: Thank you for having me on. I'm always glad to talk to you.
0: Well, thanks for joining us, Matthew. And in terms of hawks on all sides, would that include Iran as well as the U.S. and Israel? I mean,
1: yes.
0: Does that suggest then that the people that have made the deal, well, not that we know what the deal is really, but apparently we'll learn more on Friday, are more centrist and less radical on the Iranian side?
1: I think so. I mean, I don't know if I'd put it in terms of political spectrum, like left, right, center, but I think it's a pragmatic versus hawkish. In the same way that we have in our own right, we have Democratic hawks and Republican hawks. I think in Iran, you have, I think, both more conservative and more reformist types, but they've sort of, what's uniting this deal is, what's uniting them behind this deal is pragmatism in the sense that, well, the war had to end eventually. And I mean, Iran really does need to get out of a war footing if it's going to recover as a society.
0: Does this mean then that we basically should just breathe a sigh of release and accept this deal? no matter how bad it is in terms of Trump's ambitions and Netanyahu's ambitions, given that clearly they are not going to do what Trump has been saying. You know, I mean, I could go through all of the hyperbole, but essentially, we don't know that it's going to stop the nuclear program, the missile program, support for proxies. The one thing that we do know is that Trump has said the oil will flow. So, and there's also talk of a $300 billion fund for Iran, largely funded, I imagine, by the Gulf states, the very people that have been bombed by Iran. So the fact that it's secret, does that concern you, Matthew? That, do you think Trump doesn't want the public to know and he's trying to sort of finesse this?
1: Yes. I mean, I've seen one version of it that's leaked. I think it is just bad on principle that this is secretive. And it makes it harder to talk about what exactly the conditions of the peace are. I mean, we've seen sort of the broad strokes of it reported in public. There was a leaked version floating around Twitter from Hudson Institute fellow Josh Block. And, you know, that is a biased source because the Hudson Institute is kind of hawkish. But Mohammad Ali Shabani, who is an Iranian Brit, who's got very well sourced, retweeted it and said, this is not exactly the text, but

0: and issues waivers for sanctions waivers for Iranian oil. So, as you've said, the oil will flow, which I think that itself is a big sigh of relief. And then it says that basically Iran will negotiate on further sanctions relief with the U.S., so further ability to gain investment and from abroad and to, you know, do business more broadly with the rest of the world in U.S. dollars in exchange for its nuclear program. They're going to give up. I do think that they probably will negotiate away the enriched uranium. I think it's a question of their sort of enrichment capabilities, right? Are they going to, how are these negotiations going to go? Are they going to be able to keep the facilities that the centrifuges that make enriched uranium? I think that's a big question mark that could present a big problem in the future. We don't know. I mean, the U.S. could also drive a hard bargain. It does, in fact, leave out the missiles and proxies question. So I think you're right about that. I do think that the missiles were never going to be on the table. I mean, it's very, right, conventional weapons, I think it's very rare for a country to just negotiate away its arsenal like that. The last example I can think of is like Germany in the Treaty of Versailles, but that was, you know, a defeated country. That was a surrender agreement. I do think the proxies thing is probably going to be a hot button issue moving forward because, right, we talk about proxies, we talk about Iran's basically interventions in other countries' civil wars. And of course, Israel and the Arab countries don't like that. Beyond the principle of, you know, not interfering in other countries, right, Iran has regional rivals that it's competing with. And I think it's going to have to, you know, if we want peace in the region, they're going to have to come up with some arrangement for that. But it seems like that's being left out of the table of this agreement and that the U.S. is not going to exert its leverage in that regard.
1: So, Matthew, let's talk about the hawks that you're suggesting are arrayed all on all sides. That's the U.S., Israel, and Iran. I mean, we know on the Israeli side, Netanyahu's actually been quite silent. But what's interesting is that it's not just his right-wing cabinet members like Ben-Gvir and Smotrich. It's also the opposition members that are attacking this deal. So right across the board, everybody in Israel seems to be very unhappy with this deal, and Netanyahu is being conspicuously silent. Who do you see on the U.S. side? I mean, apart from them sort of shouting from the rafters, has anybody on this side got the ability to stop this deal on the Republican side? I can't imagine Lindsey Graham and the other Senate hawks having much sway.
0: So in the U.S., we have a law called the Iran Nuclear Agreement Review Act of 2015, and it's sort of a result of the constitutional wrangling during Obama's diplomacy with Iran, because the Obama administration couldn't get a 2/3 majority in favor of the Iran deal. So what they did is they didn't make it a treaty ratified by Congress. They made it a sort of executive agreement between two countries, right? Sort of by the goodwill of the heads of state. And so Congress responded by passing a law that gives it the right to review any agreement that basically trades sanctions relief for Iranian nuclear concessions. So it would seem, I mean, the Trump administration might try to claim that the memo doesn't do that because it's only a preliminary agreement, but probably whatever final agreement comes at that will be subject to congressional review, and Congress will have the ability to vote it down, basically. And I suspect that this is going to be a nasty fight. Like you mentioned, people like Lindsey Graham are against it. I mean, Republican hawks are sort of afraid to go against Trump. But I mean, this sort of goes against, you know, everything they had been advocating for over the past 10 years, right? They had been against a sanctions relief deal and they'd wanted a military regime change in Iran. So this is a huge disappointment to them. And I think it's going to be very interesting to see how the congressional fight goes down. I think on the Democratic side, you have both opportunist criticisms, you know, people who criticize Trump joining the war, but now they see that this peace deal might not be so favorable, so they're now criticizing.

0: emphasizing the peace deal. I don't know how they'll vote, and I think you do have a small committed core of like pro-Israel hawkish Democrats, people like John Fetterman, people like Josh Gottheimer. I mean, Cory Booker is sort of positioning himself in that lane. So it's going to be, yeah, quite interesting to see if this can pass Congress. I suspect it will, but I suspect it's going to be a very bruising fight. And then finally, on the Iranian side, I mean, you do have people referred to as hardliners who sort of basically want Iran to be on a permanent war footing. They don't like sanctions relief because they don't like the idea of opening Iran up to the global economy. They would prefer a sort of North Korean style, besieged bunker state. And I think that, some of them have been advocating against this deal. You had a member of parliament in Iran, Mahmoud Nabavian, who basically went on TV, was reading leaked portions of the deal selectively, basically saying that this is a total loss. And I think he said something like Iran will become a colony of the United States, which is a very funny way to put, a proposed $300 billion investment fund. But yeah, he was obviously trying to derail it, and he was representing a faction in the Iranian government. You had Iranian government supporters at these pro-government rallies sort of chanting death to compromise, which I think is a mentality that's exactly, what it appears. And then one of the Iranian news agencies actually leaked like an extremely favorable version of the text, a version of a draft of the text that's extremely favorable to Iran, saying this is what's going to be signed, which appeared to be an attempt to embarrass the Trump administration. And then the Iranian government sort of came out and issued a correction. They didn't say, we still don't know exactly what the text of the deal is, but they said that's not the one. So you see forces in Iran quite similar to our own hawks arraying against this deal for sort of the same reasons of pride or sort of having been invested in this conflict and wanting it to continue. I mean, I don't want to downplay it because a lot of people died and a lot of damage was done, but I think for a lot of hawks, a war that ends in a peace agreement after a month of fighting is sort of anticlimactic for everyone on both sides who've been sort of preparing for this apocalyptic clash.
1: Well, I would think then, Matthew, that the Republicans are going to get behind this deal because their main concern is the price of oil, which is killing them in the polls, and they'll be off the hook, right?
0: I guess that's a good question. We'll see. I think that also some of them are just going to be so afraid of Trump that they won't vote against him. I suspect it's going to be very interesting to follow the sort of congressional review of this once the final deal is sort of published.
1: And what happens though with the Iranian opposition? Does it have a voice here? I know, prior to this war, this government murdered thousands of its own people in the streets who were protesting. And the irony is, of course, that Iran was probably at its weakest before this war began. And most commentators seem to think that it's now become a major power and the real winner in this war. So, I take it then that the Iranian opposition has got to be a loser.
0: Well, it's just they're the sort of elephant in the room. First of all, as you mentioned, because there had been basically a gigantic massacre of Iranians opposed to the government and people, just on the streets at the time of these protests, right before the war, and they're sort of their deaths were used to justify it on the American side, but I don't think Trump was ever seriously interested in taking into account their wants and needs. And I think, as you say, it's sort of an irony that this government might well have fallen had the protests just continued normally, but instead, the sort of putting the country in war footing and sort of allowing them to, or sort of giving the government an opportunity to throw punches at foreign enemies, seems to have taken the momentum out of this uprising. But I think the other elephant in the room here is that Iran really needs the sanctions relief from the U.S. because if they continue to be under the oil blockade with the amount of damage that's been sustained, I mean, like really staggering damage to Iranian heavy industries like the steel industry, I mean, that would probably cause another economic crisis. And I think Iranians would, again, question, you know, what did we shed all this blood for to come to a worse living standard than we were before? I suspect that this is not the last chapter. I mean, even if there is sanctions relief, I think it will stop the sort of acute damage to the Iranian government standing, because it can sort of point to a improving the standard of living, and people will not want to return to street violence and sort of the trauma of the past few months. But I suspect in the long term, the memory of the massacre is going to linger, and, you know, this is going to be an issue that there's going to have to be a national reconciliation. Things are going to have to change. What I do think this deal does is take the United States out of that conversation. I think that, right, this is the segments of the Iranian opposition that had placed their hopes in an American-led regime change are going to have to sort of give up on that dream and go back to square one and sort of figure out what the political struggle inside of Iran looks like. And I think that in the end could be healthier. I mean, I think it's a real shame that the United States sort of promised Iranians a regime change that sort of, at a time when they were really putting their lives on the line, as something the U.S. couldn't deliver on. But I do think that, like, it might be much healthier for the future of Iran to be decided among Iranians, not with sort of an American elephant in the room, you know, especially given the sort of massive destruction we've seen from the U.S.-led regime change model. I think that they're sort of out of the table for these peace talks, but that might be a blessing in disguise.
1: But just in closing, though, this regime is going to be strengthened by this deal. The sanctions, particularly on oil, are off. They can make a lot of money. And if this $300 billion deal, if the Gulf states are prepared to pony up money for the Iranian government's reconstruction, then the deal makes them a lot stronger and makes the possibility of regime change even more remote.
0: Well, like I said, I don't think that this is going to end the sort of issues Iranians have with their government in terms of social freedoms, in terms of repression, in terms of the memory of the massacre. It will, you know, quote, strengthen the government in the sense that it's going to, like, stymie the economic crisis and allow for reconstruction of the country. But, you know, that's sort of, it's strengthening the government just in the sense that it's making society better for everyone, for all Iranians, and that, you know, Iranians won't be so desperate. But I don't think it's necessarily the end of sort of domestic politics and opposition within Iran. I think it's just going to change to a different set of issues. And I think it's probably healthier if these are, we're seeing protests over religious law restrictions and sort of accountability for repression instead of bread riots, right? I mean, the theory of change from not giving sanctions relief is that if you starve the country and prevent it from rebuilding, then it will make people desperate and cause the sort of violent unrest that hunger causes. But I don't know if that's a healthy path to regime change.
1: Sure. Well, Matthew, I thank you very much for joining us here today. I appreciate it.
0: Thank you for having me on.
1: And again, I've been speaking with Matthew Petty, who is an assistant editor at Reason Magazine, who has previously reported for the BBC in Persian and English, The Intercept, The Daily Beast, New Lines Magazine, Responsible Statecraft, Middle East Eye, and The National Interest, among other publications. And he covers U.S. national security policy and its interactions with American society and domestic politics. And his latest article at Reason is The Iran War is Over for Now. The U.S. and Iran have moved to the next stage of the peace process. Hawks on all sides are terrified that it will succeed. We're going to take a brief station break and back examining efforts by the G7 heads of state at the summit underway in France to end the war in Ukraine by having Zelensky meet with Trump to try and change the U.S. role from a messenger between both sides to a mediator that supports rather than punishes Ukraine.

0: Welcome back. I'm Ian Masters, and this is Background Briefing, available 24/7 at backgroundbriefing.org. And joining us now is Charles Kupchan, who was Director for European Affairs on the National Security Council during the Clinton administration. He's now a Professor of International Affairs at Georgetown University School of Foreign Service, and also served as a Special Assistant to President Obama for National Security. And he's the author of How Enemies Became Friends, The Sources of Stable Peace, and his latest book is Isolationism, A History of America's Efforts to Shield Itself in the World. And he has a recent article at the Council on Foreign Relations, Between Two Orders. Welcome to Background Briefing, Charles Kupchan.
1: Good to be back with you, Ian.
0: Well, thanks for joining us. And the G7 is underway on the French side of Lake Geneva. And on Monday, President Macron of France was caught on a hot mic admitting to Zelensky that he'd had a very difficult discussion with Trump on Monday about Ukraine. But then today, Tuesday, it looks as if Macron was able to get Zelensky into a meeting with Trump where they tried to convince Trump that he should no longer be a messenger between the two sides, but a mediator, and even suggested maybe that he should host a summit between Zelensky and Putin in Washington. So we know that Trump, for some reason or other, has an inordinate affection for Putin. He seems to defer to him on every occasion and speaks often to him on the phone for an hour and a half. There's never any readout, so we don't quite know what they talk about. And we also know that he's not happy with Zelensky. And the most outrageous fact, to my mind, is that Zelensky has offered the latest drone technology to the U.S., who is getting, you know, hit by Iranian drones in the Middle East. And for some reason or other, Trump is not allowing that deal to go through, even though Hegseth and the Secretary of the Army, Driscoll, desperately want the latest technology from Iran. So is there a sea change underway? Are the Europeans convincing Trump that after you deal with Iran, now it's time to deal with Ukraine?
1: You know, I think, Ian, that that's wishful thinking. Overall, I think the G7 summit is as good as it's going to get, in the sense that it comes just after Trump concluded a deal with Iran that is supposed to end the war. We'll see if it's signed on Friday, but I expect it will be, because otherwise I think this would have been a very awkward summit, with Trump feeling vulnerable, complaining that Europeans aren't doing more to help the United States. But because of that deal, I think he arrives in a better mood, and in some ways the summit can focus on what the day after, where do we go now that this conflict has ended. So what that means is that rather than spending all their time finger-pointing on Iran, they can have a constructive conversation about other issues, including Ukraine. I don't think that Zelensky or Macron or anyone else is going to move Trump off his space on Ukraine. He came out openly in Avion and said, this is not our problem. Ukraine is thousands of miles away from the United States. This is not our problem. And so even though he may now reimpose sanctions against Russian oil, because oil is going to again flow out of the Persian Gulf, I don't think you're going to see any significant change in U.S. policy. It will be up to the Europeans to continue to support Ukraine militarily. Maybe Trump will re-engage diplomatically, because effectively, he dropped the ball once the Iran war began. His two envoys, Kushner and Witkoff, have been spending all their time trying to negotiate with the Iranians. Maybe now they'll go back and try to cut deals between the Ukrainians and the Russians. But out of this summit, there will be no significant change in U.S. policy.
0: Well, the Europeans, of course, are being supportive in terms of Trump's deal with Iran, which is secret. The American people have not been told what's in this deal. So everybody's speculating. Nobody seems to think it's a good deal. There are even reports that the Secretary of State, the Secretary of Defense, and the head of the CIA have reservations about the deal. So I guess nobody at the G7, they're making nice and saying, oh, you know, the oil is going to flow again, and that's a good thing. But privately, I imagine they're all thinking, like a lot of people over here, including me, think that this is probably a terrible deal. And why aren't they telling us about what's in this deal? And we'll maybe learn on Friday. But from what we've been told, it's not a good deal at all.
1: Well, you know, I think on balance, the Europeans are comfortable with the deal because the one thing that they wanted is to open the Strait of Hormuz and see the oil flow again, because everybody has been facing rising gas prices, rising inflation, and it is causing political problems for every leader, including Donald Trump. He says he doesn't care about the midterms. Of course he cares about the midterms. He doesn't want to see a wipeout of the Republicans in November, and I think that's one of the reasons that he cut this deal. Is it a good deal or a bad deal? You know, in many respects, it's not a deal. It is basically a ceasefire, and then the conversation will begin, because none of the underlying issues that the United States went to war for, the future of nuclear enrichment, what to do with Iran's highly enriched uranium, the ballistic missile capability, Iranian support for proxies, there is no agreement on any of those issues. And so we won't really be able to judge whether this is a good thing or a bad thing until we see whether Trump is able to make any progress on those issues. And my guess is what you're going to see is negotiations that drag on for months, much beyond the 60-day ceasefire. But I don't think Trump has the stomach to go back to war. And so I think you'll just see him kick the can down the road on those core issues.
0: But if none of the reasons you went to war have been solved, and the big ones are the nuclear, missiles, and proxies, all you're getting is that the oil is going to flow. There's a lot of ambiguity over whether that the Iranians are going to rename the toll booth service fee. And on top of that, there's talk of a $300 billion fund to rebuild Iran. I mean, that's got to really depress the Iranian opposition, who this government were murdering in the streets. And they were at their weakest point before this war began. And now it seems that the Revolutionary Guard Corps and the theocracy is more brutal, more in control, stronger than ever. So it doesn't look like a win to me.
1: Well, if the question is, did this war go well for Trump, the answer is absolutely not. It went sideways. He attacked Iran, assuming that the regime would fall, that the Iranian people would take to the streets, and that he would go down in history as the American president who had the guts to do what no one else would do, and that is take down the Islamic Republic. Well, now you have a new Islamic Republic, which is controlled, as you put it, by people, by generals who perhaps are less ideological and less theocratic than the previous leaders, but they're certainly hardline, and they feel empowered because they now know that they can hold the international economy hostage by closing the Strait of Hormuz at will. Trump is additionally, I think, in a bad spot because he pulled down the Obama nuclear deal with Iran. And now, if he's lucky, he's going to strike a deal that will end up looking a lot like the Obama deal, except he spent hundreds of billions of dollars in a war with Iran, and he has not produced anything much better. So historians will judge whether this war accomplished anything when the dust settles. But at least for now, this is not a war that has done much for the United States or Donald Trump. And as I said, I think he just needed to end this war. And for now, we'll kick the can down the road on the tough issues that will be the focus of the negotiations in the coming weeks and months.
0: So, Charles, do you think he can spin this into some kind of victory to the public? Will they be just relieved that the gas prices come down and not recognize the folly of what Trump has done? Because one of the most amazing things to me is that, you know, the Iranian Revolution back in 79, they took U.S. diplomats hostage, 444 days of the hostage crisis. That's seared into our memory. So the idea that a regime that starts out taking hostages would not take the Strait of Hormuz as a hostage is just mind-bogglingly stupid on our part.
1: No, I don't think that Trump can talk his way out of this one. I think he has done irreparable damage to his presidency, in part because his own base was unhappy about this war, and in part because it's a war that has exacerbated the affordability crisis that he said he was going to solve. So even if you get the Strait of Hormuz open, it's going to take time for the oil to hit global markets. It's going to take time to bring the gas prices back down. And as a consequence, I think you will see the Republicans pay a price for this war at the ballot box in November. But what I guess, my guess is what will happen is that even as these conversations go forward with Iran, the conversation will change. Trump will simply try to make the narrative about something else. Maybe Ukraine. Maybe we're going to do something in Cuba. Maybe he's going to go back to Greenland. Trump is very good at changing the conversation, keeping the narrative going in directions that he wants to go. And so it may be that the strategy here is just to get Iran off the front page, move it to the midsection, and then eventually out of the newspapers and the TV altogether. So I'm not expecting a signed, sealed, and delivered deal with Iran anytime soon, but I am expecting Trump to try to change the focus and get the conversation on other issues.
0: Well, that's his technique, isn't it? He's a reality TV guy. So he changes the subject and gives you a cliffhanger and stay tuned for the next episode.
1: But, well, he's very good at it,
0: right?
1: I mean, it works for him.
0: Right, until reality intrudes.
1: Well, you know, he keeps trying to change the reality.
0: Well,
1: but in this particular instance, I don't think that he will succeed in the sense that, as I said, I think he's done irreparable damage to his presidency by launching a war that went sideways.
0: So you mentioned Ukraine, and that's the main subject, it seems, of the G7 talks underway in France at the moment. And on Friday, Trump will go across Lake Geneva. Well, I don't know whether he will even attend the signing. There's no certainty about that. J.D. Vance is supposed to attend the signing. And if that's the case, Charles, do you think that Trump doesn't want to sign something that's going to backfire on him and he's delegating it to his vice president?
1: You know, I think that there may not be an equivalent to Trump. And so I'm guessing that he's not going to go. I mean, we don't even know who the top leader in Iran is. Maybe it's Mojtaba Khamenei, who nobody knows where he is. Nobody knows how damaged he's been by the attack that started early in the war. So I would guess that he doesn't want to own this agreement, and he's not going to want to be there. But let's wait and see. You know, he may want to claim victory and put his stamp on it. But I think it's too soon to tell. And yeah, I mean, I do think that the G7, and this is often the case, gets dominated by breaking news. In this case, Iran and Ukraine. But there is still the longer term agenda that they'll try to focus on about global rebalancing of the economy, about AI and trying to secure a safe rollout of AI. So you may see something on those issues, but they're going to get short shrift because the conversation focuses on the urgent, sometimes at the expense of the important.
0: So just in closing, back to Ukraine, there is apparently an effort in trying to convince Trump to mediate the end of this war and to bring Putin and Zelensky together. And one of the arguments they made to Trump was that Russia is not winning and Ukraine is doing incredibly well, given that it was on its back foot for so long. So they're trying to appeal to Trump's notion of he likes to back winners. And as we speak, just 9 miles from the Kremlin, this massive oil refinery is on fire. So that's really... And we're hearing rumors of restiveness from inside Russia. A couple of members of the Communist Party and the Duma have been critical of Trump. The head of the central bank, who has been critical about the war and its impact on the Russian economy, she hasn't been heard from for the last 3 weeks. So what do you make of all of that?
1: You know, I do think, Ian, that we are heading into a situation inside Ukraine in which the timing may be ripe to end the war. And that's because the Russians are not making progress. In fact, we're hearing that over the last few months, the Ukrainians have actually been able to retake some territory. And the Russians are losing tens of thousands of soldiers, and they're not going anywhere. Furthermore, the Ukrainians, because they've been so good at innovating on technology, are taking regular strikes against Russian installations, including oil installations, which hurts Russia's ability to export oil and gas and to get the revenue from that oil and gas. And historically, you tend to get peace deals and ceasefires when the parties that are fighting the war feel that they no longer have progress that they're going to make on the battlefield. So we might be reaching that point of stasis in which both sides are exhausted, neither side is making much progress. That's when you step in and try to broker a deal. So yeah, I do think that Trump should try to refocus his diplomatic attention on Russia and Ukraine, get his envoys going back and forth between the two parties and see if he can't take advantage of the stalemate on the battlefield to bring this war to an end.
0: Well, Charles Kupchan, I thank you very much for joining us here today.
1: My pleasure, Ian. Good to be with you.
0: Well, thank you. And again, I've been speaking with Charles Kupchan, who was Director for European Affairs on the National Security Council during the Clinton administration. And his latest book is Isolationism, A History of America's Efforts to Shield Itself from the World. And he has a recent article at the Council on Foreign Relations, Between Two Orders. We're going to take a brief station break. We're back looking into the Iran war and the future of American empire and how Trump is blowing his chance to make peace in Ukraine.

0: Welcome back. I'm Ian Masters, and this is Background Briefing, available 24/7 at backgroundbriefing.org. And joining us now, Jennifer Kavanagh, who's a Senior Fellow and Director of Military Analysis at Defense Priorities, where her research focuses on U.S. military strategy, force structure, and defense budgeting, the defense industrial base, and U.S. military deployments and interventions. Previously, she was a Senior Fellow in the American Statecraft Program at the Carnegie Endowment for International Peace, and she has an article at the American Conservative, The Iran War and the Future of American Empire, and another at Responsible Statecraft, Trump is Blowing His Chance to Make Peace in Ukraine. Welcome to Background Briefing, Jennifer Kavanagh.
1: Thanks for having me.
0: Well, thanks for joining us, and let's start with the article at Responsible Statecraft, Trump is Blowing His Chance to Make Peace in Ukraine. Macron apparently set up a meeting today with Trump and Zelensky, and they basically tried to argue that it's time for the U.S. to actually be a mediator, not a sort of middleman, and get involved and perhaps even have a summit between Zelensky and Putin in Washington. Trump apparently said, well, you guys hate each other. So what do you think is happening there? Is there any chance that at this G7 that the European allies can weigh in on Trump and basically say, okay, now that you've done the Iran deal, now it's time to settle Ukraine?
1: Well, I do think that Trump is more interested now in turning back to Ukraine now that he feels like he's solved the Iran problem. Now, I guess I don't really think he solved the Iran problem either. But, you know, I agree that there's an urgency to turn back to the question of peace in Ukraine. Ukraine right now has a little bit of momentum, but that momentum will evaporate quickly. We've seen over the course of the war, the pendulum has swung back and forth many times. And heading into the winter, it seems a far away now. But Ukraine has a significant deficiency of air defense, and its industrial and energy infrastructure will be very vulnerable this winter. So there is an urgency to try to make progress towards peace in the next few months. Now, I don't really think the European strategy is the right one. Their strategy is basically to try to convince Trump that backing Zelensky and providing more aid is the best option here, to try to pressure Putin into a deal. And I guess I'm not sure that's going to work. I agree with the idea that the United States should move into a mediator role, but I guess I disagree with what that involves. In my view, what that involves is getting both parties, Russia and Ukraine, to accept a deal that matches the battlefield reality. And right now, both Ukraine and Russia are asking for terms that they haven't won. So that would require getting Zelensky to accept that he's not going to get Article 5 security guarantees. It's going to be something much less. He's going to have to make some compromises on territory. But it would similarly require getting Russia to accept that it's not going to get territory that it hasn't won on the battlefield. And I guess I'm not sure that Trump is ready to play that role. And his statements today didn't really commit to the U.S. doing much of anything.
0: And what do you think is happening with Putin's position? There have been some criticism from Communist Party members of the Duma, the head of the central bank, who's been critical of the war and its negative impact on the Russian economy. She's disappeared, hasn't been heard from for the last 3 weeks. Today, 9 miles from the Kremlin, there's a huge fire because the Ukrainians struck a big oil refinery just outside of Moscow. That's presumably will get the people's attention. The assumption here is that Zelensky's position is strengthening and Putin's position is weakening. Do you agree with that?
1: Well, I agree that Ukraine has had some successes that have given it some momentum. It seems to have the advantage right now in the drone space on the front line, which has allowed it to prevent any sort of significant Russian summer offensive. And its deep strikes have been increasingly effective at striking targets inside of Russia, including those targets that will be visible and apparent to the domestic public, forcing the Russian population to maybe feel the war in a way that they haven't to this point. But I guess I'm skeptical that this changes Putin's calculus, because he's already invested so much in this war. He sees it as sort of existential and legacy defining. And it's true that the economy is suffering, but it's not clear the economy is suffering enough to force him to stop the war. countries that are determined to keep fighting can find economic resources. They can strip those resources from other accounts. You know, in the United States, there's always more money for war. So I think it's a false assumption to conclude that because Ukraine is imposing some costs on Russia's economy, that it's suddenly going to be ready to capitulate on terms or to accept a deal that doesn't match what Putin has defined as his bare minimum conditions. I guess I also caution that, you know, in this war, we've seen many momentum shifts back and forth. And right now, the momentum seems to have shifted in Ukraine's favor, but I think it will shift back to Russia just by watching the pattern of this war soon enough. And so this idea that Ukraine now has a significant advantage, I think, is a little bit of an illusion. We even have comments from Ukraine's former foreign minister saying that exactly, which is that this is a little bit of an illusion, and it doesn't really change the trajectory of the war or the likely outcome, even if it changes how the war feels to us right now.
0: So, Jennifer, let's turn to your article, The American Conservative, The Iran War and the Future of American Empire. It does seem that there's no way, I mean, there is a way, because Trump is great at spinning and changing the subject. You know, he's a reality TV guy. That's what he does. But do you think he can spin his way into somehow selling this deal? Not that it's secret, by the way, which is not a very good sign. If it's presumably on Friday, we may learn more about the deal. But what we know so far is not particularly encouraging, because on all the important points of Trump promised the war would deliver, which would be an end to the nuclear program, end to their missile program, end to their support for proxies, and an opening of the Straits of Hormuz. Well, it doesn't seem like the first three are happening. The Straits of Hormuz are opening, but the price is that the Iranians have exacted seems to be extraordinarily in their favor. Sanctions are off, they can sell their oil, and they're going to get $300 billion from the Gulf. So it looks like a hell of a win for Iran, and I don't know how Trump's going to be able to spin this into a victory.
1: Well, I agree it's going to be hard for Trump to spin this into a victory, but I guess I don't think we know exactly what Iran is getting, and I think it might be significantly less than some sources have reported. For example, this idea of a $300 billion reconstruction fund. So right now, there is an opportunity for Iran to get a $300 billion reconstruction fund, but there's no funding in that fund right now, and there's been no clear statement of where that money is going to come from. My guess is that it's expected to be private investment in Iran's reconstruction. And we've seen in the past, Trump has done similar things, for example, with Gaza, where there's a fund created, but then no private money flows in. So there's actually $0 in it or very little money in it. And so I guess that doesn't really seem to me like necessarily a great win. And most of the sanctions relief and unfreezing of assets is tied to performance metrics that haven't been defined. So we don't really know what Iran has to do to get access to its frozen assets. And in terms of sanctions relief, like, we don't know exactly what that includes. Does it include just a license to sell oil that's already on ships, that's already been loaded? The unwinding of any sort of sanctions regime, especially one that's as extensive as what Iran is under right now, will take months. So the idea that they were going to flip a switch and suddenly all the sanctions are going to be relieved, I don't think that's a reality either. So my view is that right now, this agreement, we don't have the terms, but sort of what's been leaked suggests that neither side has made any commitments on anything. We don't know how the strait is going to open. We don't know when the strait is going to reopen. We don't know whether it's with fees or without fees. We've heard conflicting information on that. We don't know what sort of nuclear commitments have been made. In my view, this is mostly a consolidation of the existing ceasefire. It hasn't really dealt with any of the underlying issues, whether that's the strait, the assets, or the nuclear issue. So this cosmetically, Trump can talk about it as a deal that kind of ends the war. But all we've done here is consolidate and extend the ceasefire. We haven't addressed any of the underlying causes, and I don't believe that we've removed the risk of a return to some kind of kinetic activity.
0: So, Jennifer, is what you're saying then that the next 60 days will be when the real heavy lifting takes place? And it looks like Trump is not one of those people that does a lot of follow through. He likes to make grandiose announcements and then move on.
1: I mean, I think they've basically deferred all the questions to the next 60 days, and I don't really have any confidence that we're going to make progress on them since we haven't made progress on them so far. So I think that creates a couple of options and risks. You know, one is that we just stay in this sort of liminal stage where we just keep extending this 60-day ceasefire without addressing any of the underlying issues. Maybe Trump gets distracted and walks away completely. That raises a lot of questions about what happens to the Strait, what happens to Iran's nuclear program. The alternative is that Trump gets frustrated at the lack of progress and we return to US bombing of Iran. And that might not be full-scale war, it might be targeted strikes. Trump has already alluded to that sort of outcome, where he indicated that if Iran didn't move quickly enough, you know, the US military might be involved again. We also then have the wild card of Israel. And its actions in Lebanon. So the longer that this drags out without some sort of resolution of that problem, we always have the risk that Israeli independent activity in Lebanon ends up scuttling the whole deal and dragging us back into a more region-wide war.
0: So just in the last couple of minutes then, Jennifer, I think the Trump's main focus, and I certainly think that Republicans share this, is to get the price of oil down. So will that happen? Because it's one thing to say the straits are open, but the insurance companies are the ones that really decide whether the tankers move. So will there be a relief for the Republican Party in terms of the price of gas at the pump in November?
1: Well, you know, we've already seen oil prices go down in expectation of a deal that helps to relieve some of the pressure and open the strait at least partially. So in that sense, yes, they're getting what they wanted, but there's a couple of caveats. The first is that, as you indicate, just because they declare the strait open doesn't mean traffic starts moving again. First of all, there's just a logistical challenge of trying to clear out all the backlog of ships. And second, there's this question of insurance, as well as the confidence of ship captains and their crews and ship owners. They want some kind of guarantee that they're not going to be attacked going through, and that will take time. Rebuilding that confidence will take time. So, any sort of real sustained relief in terms of supply of oil, I think, is still some weeks or months off. And then there will always be the uncertainty now, the uncertainty and question about whether the strait stays open, which means that gas prices could remain elevated for a significant period of time, you know, months or years, into the future. And then the final point, I think, is that to some extent, what the price of oil is in November matters less than how people feel about the cost of living in the United States. That includes oil, gas prices, and food. And so, if people have already made up their minds that things are too expensive and their economic position is worse than it was before, they could have al this could already be baked into their decisions in November. And it won't matter if gas prices come down in late October; it may be too late. So it there's the risk for the Republican Party now that the damage has been done in terms of electoral impact.
0: So, in terms of the work that you do, though, Jennifer, what do you think is the lessons learned? Because it seems that, again, the asymmetrical warfare phenomenon and reality of today indicates that smaller powers like Ukraine can hold off larger powers like Russia, and in the case of the Persian Gulf, the Iranians can hold off the United States, the world's leading superpower. And also, it seems to me that the lesson also is that the minute the United States and Israel used hard power, in other words, when they started to bomb in Iran and kill their leadership, that happened at a time when the Iranian government was under enormous pressure from soft power. Its own people were rising up against them, and they're forcing them to shoot people down in the streets. So it seems to me that the lesson there was that had soft power continued, there could have been regime change, but the minute you bring in hard power, the regime is consolidated and strengthened.
1: Well, I think maybe there's two key lessons. The first is, I agree with you that there are more significant limits to military power and what even advanced militaries can achieve today. That's partly due to technological changes, partly due to the economic cost of war. And these changes are, you know, may not be permanent. It's possible that the advantage could swing back in the favor of big advanced militaries, but at least for now, there are significant constraints. On what can be achieved using hard power. That doesn't mean it's useless. You can achieve some kinds of outcomes, destruction, prevention, but regime change and sort of creating positive outcomes seems out of reach right now. I think the second is specific to the United States, really, is the United States historically has done tons of military interventions to try to shape outcomes abroad. And politicians tell us that these things are in U.S. interest, that they make the U.S. better off. And my work suggests that they just almost never do. They don't make things better for U.S. citizens. They don't make things better in the countries we intervene into. They cost a lot of money, and they tend to make things much worse. So just looking back at history, I mean, this is the Iran war looks really similar to past mistakes the U.S. has made. I guess I'm pessimistic that our leaders will finally learn that a more restrained approach to the use of military force would be better for the United States. But you know, every data point maybe helps move us in that direction.
0: Well, Jennifer Cavanaugh, thank you very much for joining us here today.
1: Thank you so much.
0: And again, I've been speaking with Jennifer Cavanaugh, who's a senior fellow and director of military analysis at Defense Priorities. And she has an article at Responsible Statecraft, Trump is blowing his chance to make peace in Ukraine. And this has been Background Briefing. I'm Ian Masters, and I'd like to thank producers Graham Fitzgibbon and Asher Price. And if you've missed any of today's program and would like to explore our vast archives, you can visit us at backgroundbriefing.org, where we'll include extended interviews searchable by topic and have made it easy for you to sign up for the daily email updates that provide links to resources, articles, and books discussed on the program. 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

0: From Belfast in the north of Ireland, this is Democracy Now!
1: Today, a federal indictment was unsealed, charging 15 defendants with conspiracy to impede or injure federal officers and other charges related to efforts of two Minneapolis-based Antifa groups that violently opposed the enforcement of federal law in our state.
0: Prosecutors in Minnesota are the latest to pursue serious criminal charges against anti-ICE protesters nationwide, alleging in Minneapolis activist opposition to Operation Metro Surge was an Antifa-linked conspiracy. We'll go to Minneapolis. Then, what will the U.S.-Iran deal mean for Lebanon?
2: No, I'm not happy with the way Israel has handled themselves with Lebanon and with Hezbollah. They should have been able to do the job faster. It just goes on forever. And when that happens, it throws a negative light on the big deal, and that's the deal with Iran.
0: We'll go to Tel Aviv to speak with political analyst Uri Goldberg. And finally, I'll be joined here in Belfast in the north of Ireland by journalist and filmmaker Sean Murray. His latest film is about the killings of journalists in Lebanon. It's called Journicide.
3: It's a play on words, obviously, because we have the deliberate targeting of not only health workers and journalists in Gaza, but that Gaza model, you know, that doctrine is now being applied to Lebanon. So I thought Journicide was very, very fitting because he's a deliberate targeting of journalists. It's about the silencing of the truth. And what I wanted to do was bring a human story. I wanted to bring a face. I wanted to bring a human aspect to that story.
0: We'll also talk about Sean Murray's many years making films on the history and politics of the north of Ireland. All that and more coming up. Welcome to Democracy Now!, democracynow.org, The War and Peace Report. I'm Amy Goodman. Israel is continuing to bomb Lebanon, killing at least four people, despite calls by President Trump for Israeli Prime Minister Benjamin Netanyahu to be more responsible in Lebanon. Iran's accused Israel of violating the truce in Lebanon 84 times since the U.S. and Iran agreed to a memorandum of understanding to end the war in Iran and the region. While the text of the U.S.-Iran deal has not been made public, CNN says it's obtained the full 14-point agreement. The first point calls for a, quote, immediate and permanent end to the war on all fronts, including Lebanon, unquote. Iran's foreign minister, Abbas Araghchi, spoke in Tehran on Tuesday.
4: The end of the war also includes the end of occupation without the withdrawal of Israeli forces from the territories they have occupied in the war. A full end to the war has not been achieved, and any military attack by the Zionist regime on Lebanon from now on, as well as the continued occupation of Lebanese territories from now on, will, in our view, be considered a violation of the Memorandum of Understanding.
0: The U.S. and Iran are expected to formally sign the deal in the Swiss resort of Bürgenstock on Friday. Overnight, G7 leaders meeting in the French Alps issued a declaration supporting the U.S.-Iran deal, even though the text of the deal has not been released. In other news from Lebanon, an Israeli drone on Monday struck a journalist with the Iranian outlet Press TV while he was reporting from southern Lebanon. Hadi Hotet was reporting on camera at the time of the attack.
5: I'm in the center of Kfar Tibnit right now. The entrance of Kfar Tibnit from this side, an artillery strike just targeted the area behind me, as you can see. There is heavy drone activity in the vicinity. And of course, the destruction, the amount of destruction is very strong. There is, the Israelis did try to destroy the entire area.
0: The journalist, Hadi Hotet, survived the attack, but was hit by 6 pieces of shrapnel. Later in the show, we'll look more at Israel's targeting of journalists with Sean Murray, director of the new documentary, Journicide, The War on Truth. It's premiering here at Docs Ireland Festival in Belfast on Thursday. Israel's Supreme Court's rejected an appeal by Dr. Hussam Abu Safia, the prominent Palestinian doctor from Gaza, who's been detained without charge for over 500 days. The court said its decision to continue Dr. Abu Safia's imprisonment is based on, quote, confidential materials withheld from Abu Safia and his legal team. Dr. Abu Safia was moved to solitary confinement 2 weeks ago. Last week, his family said they fear he's being tortured in Israeli detention after the doctor appeared by video link at a court hearing. Prior to his detention, Dr. Abu Safia served as a pediatrician and director of the Kamel Adwan Hospital in northern Gaza. The U.S. military's carried out another deadly strike on a boat in the Eastern Pacific. U.S. Southern Command said the strike killed one person while 2 others survived. The U.S. military claimed the boat was engaged in drug trafficking, but once again offered no evidence. The U.S. has killed more than 200 people in over 60 boat strikes since last September. The Intercepts reported a high-ranking Pentagon officer admitted during a recent classified briefing that some of the casualties in at least one of the boat strikes may have been victims of human trafficking, not drug smugglers. In Minneapolis, federal prosecutors have announced charges against 15 anti-ICE activists who took part in protests against the Trump administration's deadly immigration

deploying pepper spray and aerosol grenades. We'll go to Minneapolis after headlines. Protests broke out Tuesday in Mississippi, 2 days after police in the city of Senatobia fatally shot a one-year-old black boy named Cohen Wiley while responding to a shoplifting call at Walmart. Eyewitnesses said the boy's mother and a family friend were seen leaving the store carrying the boy along with a package of diapers. Police then opened fire on their car as it tried to leave the parking lot, killing the baby and critically injuring the other woman. Civil rights attorney Ben Crump is now representing the family. Crump said, quote, his mother, who has not been charged with any crime, says she was trying to communicate to officers that there was a baby in the car. They fired anyway, leading to the death of an innocent one-year-old, Ben Crump said. The officer who shot the baby has been placed on leave. The Department of Justice is moving to block an NAACP lawsuit against Elon Musk's artificial intelligence company, XAI. The NAACP sued Musk's company for violating the Clean Air Act by running dozens of unpermitted gas-burning turbines in Mississippi to fuel a massive data center in Memphis. On Monday, the Justice Department said the lawsuit should be thrown out because it violates national security by, quote, seeking to shut off the power supply for artificial intelligence innovation that supports the Department of War's military operations, unquote. The FBI says it disrupted a plot to attack the recent UFC fight at the White House. Five people have been arrested so far, including a 19-year-old man who said the goal was to jumpstart a revolution. The FBI claims that people had plotted to launch explosive-loaded drones during the wrestling event and then use snipers to gun down people fleeing the initial attack. Law enforcement was tipped off about the plot when the teenager's mother called police last week concerned about her son's recent purchase of firearms and his online communications with a group of people who'd represented themselves as ex-military who shared an ultra-religious Christian ideology. In news from Sudan, the United Nations reports drone strikes in Sudan have killed more than 1,000 civilians in the first months of the year. Both the Sudanese Armed Forces and the paramilitary Rapid Support Forces have carried out drone strikes as the war has expanded. According to the UN, 16 drone strikes have hit health centers. In other news from the region, Médecins Sans Frontières, Doctors Without Borders, has confirmed it's dismissed 18 staff members as part of an internal investigation into aid workers in Chad accused of sexually exploiting and abusing Sudanese refugee women and girls. An internal report by MSF uncovered 59 cases of alleged abuse. The Guardian newspaper has revealed a U.S. strike in Somalia last November killed at least 12 civilians, including 8 children and a pregnant woman. Despite the high civilian death toll, The Guardian reports the U.S. military neither opened an investigation nor publicly acknowledged that civilians were killed. Since returning to office, President Trump has waged a largely secret war in Somalia, bombing Somalia at an unprecedented rate. Last year, the U.S. carried out 123 airstrikes in Somalia, more than double the previous record. In health news, the Africa Centers for Disease Control and Prevention's warning the Ebola outbreak in the Democratic Republic of Congo could become the worst in history. The number of confirmed cases in the DRC has increased to 837, the official death toll nearly 200. The Africa CDC said more money is needed to trace potential infections to help halt the spread. In the United States, several counties in Texas have declared a state of disaster after the U.S. Department of Agriculture detected a dozen cases of New World screwworm in cattle, goats, and a dog. The parasite feeds off the flesh of warm-blooded animals and is

0: often fatal. It was detected in a Texas calf on June 3rd, the first domestic screwworm infestation since the parasite was eradicated in the U.S. 60 years ago. In response, the Republican governor, Greg Abbott, announced plans to release hundreds of millions of genetically altered sterile flies in an effort to eradicate screwworm. Meanwhile, the Trump administration's tapped Agriculture Secretary, Brooke Rollins, to lead the federal response to the crisis.
1: So want to continue to ensure this does not affect the food supply system. This is not a virus. It is not a disease. It is a pest. And so we obviously are treating it as such.
0: According to a report by the food and agriculture news source AgriPulse, sweeping cuts to USAID by Elon Musk's so-called DOGE, the Department of Government Efficiency, last year included a program dedicated to tracking and preventing the spread of screwworm across the U.S.-Mexico border. Voters went to the polls in Oklahoma, Alabama, and Georgia Tuesday. In Georgia, the Trump-backed Congressman Mike Collins won the Republican Senate primary, defeating Derek Dooley, who'd been backed by Georgia's Governor Brian Kemp. Collins will face off against Democratic Senator John Ossoff in November. Meanwhile, the billionaire Rick Jackson, who won the Republican governor's race, defeating Burt Jones, who is backed by Trump. Jackson spent more than $100 million on the race. He'll face former Atlanta Mayor Keisha Lance Bottoms in November's general election for Georgia's governor. And in California, the Sacramento Metropolitan Cable Television Commission has voted unanimously to fully fund Access Sacramento for the next fiscal year. The nonprofit community media center had faced severe budget cuts due to a dramatic drop in revenue from cable TV subscriptions. To see our recent interview with Joe Barr, executive director of Access Sacramento, the public access TV station, go to democracynow.org. And those are some of the headlines. This is Democracy Now!, democracynow.org, The War and Peace Report. I'm Amy Goodman in Belfast, Northern Ireland. We begin today's show in Minnesota, where federal prosecutors have announced criminal charges against 15 people in connection with anti-ICE protests in the Twin Cities earlier this year. The defendants are accused of, quote, conspiracy to impede or injure federal officers, unquote, during Trump's so-called Operation Metro Surge, which saw the deployment of thousands of federal immigration agents to Minnesota. Two U.S. citizens were killed by agents in the crackdown, Renee Good and Alex Preti, the VA nurse. The federal indictment names two organizations, Direct Action Minnesota and the Black Cat Workers Collective, which federal prosecutors have accused without evidence of having links to anti-fascist or Antifa groups. Last fall, President Trump categorized Antifa as a domestic terror organization, even though Antifa is not an actual group. Protests took place Tuesday outside the federal courthouse in St. Paul after the charges were announced. U.S. Marshals responded by deploying pepper spray and aerosol grenades. This is civil rights attorney Nakima Levy Armstrong, who's facing federal charges herself over an anti-ICE church protest in January.
2: With the 15 people who were arrested this morning for standing up, we have to continue to stand up for them. They put their necks on the lines. They put their bodies on the lines. They put their jobs on the line to stand up for freedom, justice, and equality. We need to be standing up for them. We need to be standing up for the Righteous 39. And we need to be standing up for the hundreds of other people still facing state and federal charges for standing up against fascism and authoritarianism.
0: That was civil rights attorney Nakima Levy Armstrong, who was arrested earlier this year for participating in an anti-ICE demonstration at City's Church in St. Paul, where one of the pastors worked for ICE. For more, we go to Minneapolis, where we're joined by Bruce Nestor, past president of the National Lawyers Guild and a criminal defense and immigration attorney. He represents one of the 15 defendants. Bruce, thanks so much for joining us. Can you explain these charges, and did they come as a surprise to you?
3: Good morning, Amy. These charges really did not come as a surprise. Here in Minnesota, we stand up and support people that stood up to ICE. As Nakima Levy Armstrong said, they were, you know, fighting for justice and democracy and opposing this brutal invasion. And so the fact that the U.S. Attorney's Office is trying to bring new charges against these individuals is not a surprise. It's part of their attempt to reframe a narrative and to claim that the federal agents were performing lawful functions and under attack when everything we saw on the ground was different. And so whether people were monitoring ICE, documenting, photographing, following, blowing whistles, or quite frankly, even impeding ICE, we stand in their corner and we support them here in Minnesota because they were here protecting our community.
0: So tell us about your own client, one of 15, and what does it mean to be charged with conspiracy? And the fact that the Trump administration has put Antifa, not a clear group, though they call it one, on the terrorist list, what does it mean to say that these people represent Antifa organizations?
3: All 15 of the defendants are members of the community, active in mutual aid, union members, workers, neighbors, people who are off, many of them well known. My particular client is a special education teacher, and all of them were involved in activities to try to respond to this federal invasion. What we're seeing is this attempt from this national security memorandum last September is to try to break off and isolate groups of people by labeling them domestic terrorists, by labeling them Antifa, and trying to allow federal government to target and repress certain groups of people based on these allegations. And one of the ways to do that is with this conspiracy charge. Conspiracy is a prosecutor's tool that allows them to try to hold everybody in a group accountable for what they claim a certain individual may have done. And what we see in this 94-page indictment is these references to speaking tours that people went on, describing what they were seeing in Minnesota. One individual is charged with stalking just for following an ICE agent with no threats, no other behavior, just following an ICE agent. So the conspiracy is really an attempt to broaden the net of federal law enforcement and to expand the ability of the federal government to target our movement and to foster repression.
0: So let's be clear. These 15 people have been charged, but the people who were responsible for the shooting deaths of Renee Good and Alex Preti have not been charged, and the federal government is not cooperating with state officials in investigating their deaths?
3: That's correct. The U.S. Attorney's Office here in Minnesota has done nothing to investigate and hold accountable the killers of Renee Good and Alex Preti. They have done everything they can to frustrate that an investigation of that nature. They haven't done anything to hold ICE officers accountable for the widespread violence that we saw committed by federal agents, dragging people out of their cars, dragging people with disabilities out of their cars, breaking windows, spreading tear gas in residential neighborhoods. This is the same U.S. Attorney's Office that brought charges against 36 people in January. Over half of those charges have been dismissed outright. Another 11 are on agreements where the charges will be dismissed if people behave for 6 months. There's a complete failure of this U.S. Attorney's Office to hold the real perpetrators of violence accountable. And in fact, the U.S. Attorney's Office experienced mass resignations in January of this year when the U.S. Attorney for Minnesota, Daniel Rosen, wanted to investigate Renee Good's family and friends for Antifa links instead of investigating her killer.
0: So, as you referred to, the Justice Department also charged six people in Illinois with conspiracy over protests last year at the Broadview Jail. But the government later dropped the charges amidst revelations of serious prosecutorial misconduct. Kat Ubagazala, one of the six charged at Broadview, she was also running for Congress at the time, posted this on social media Tuesday about the charges in Minnesota. She wrote, quote, "As the government raids Antifa groups, quote unquote, in Minneapolis with the same charges levied against myself and the rest of the Broadview Six, we need to be asking how they got this indictment. And as charges hopefully get dropped, we must remember the process is the punishment," end quote. We interviewed Kat earlier this month, right after the charges against her were dropped. This is some of what she said.
4: The administration wants to make you fear speaking out. They want to make you fear the secret police and the idea that if you disagree with them, that you could not just face prosecution, but a lot worse. But that's the thing. There's a lot more of us than there are of them. And this case has shown in spectacular fashion, because we saw it to the end, how the government is not just being incompetent, but outright insidious in the prosecution of regular citizens.
0: So if you can tell us, Bruce Nestor, about the significance of the Broadview case, the judge was furious when she got the transcripts of the grand jury hearings. The grand jury originally voted not to indict the six. And then people were disqualified for their opposition. This, usually you don't see these grand jury transcripts. Now they have been made public. If you can explain, is this a continuation of that? All the charges were dropped. But as Kat said, the process is the punishment. What happened to these six people when they're taking on the federal government for a year?
3: Yeah, the Broadview Six is really the most egregious example of misconduct by the U.S. Attorney's Office that we've seen in terms of the misconduct in front of the grand jury. And normally that type of misconduct is hidden from view because we don't get to see the grand jury transcripts. What we're really seeing is an expansion of these conspiracy charges across the country. I think the first one was in Plainview, Texas, for this noise demonstration outside a ICE detention facility, where it was expanded to prosecute all members of a political collective in the Dallas-Fort Worth area. We saw the use of conspiracy charges in Spokane, Washington, to prosecute multiple people who were really only acting at a demonstration together without any evidence of an agreement or a conspiracy. And I think Kat is right. The point of this is to spread fear, to try to divide us, and to try to get people to say these are the bad people, and but we also have to pull out, or we may get lumped into this group of people. So it's to spread fear and to encourage people not to stand up to ICE, and then it's to punish the people put into these federal prosecutions. Again, in Minnesota, 2/3 of the cases they've brought so far have been dismissed. But the financial toll, the toll on people's mental health, just the grinding process of taking on the federal government, being charged with a crime, the fear for your future. Again, that's all part of making it so difficult for the people charged that they then send a message to other people, don't stand up to the brutality, the authoritarianism, and the growing fascism of the federal government.
0: Bruce Nestor, we want to thank you for being with us, past president of the National Lawyers Guild, criminal defense and immigration attorney in Minneapolis, represents one of the Minneapolis of 15 who have been charged by the federal government for anti-ICE activity. Up next, what will the U.S.-Iran deal mean for Israel's war on Lebanon? We go to Tel Aviv to speak with Ori Goldberg. Stay with us.

0: Streets of Minneapolis, Bruce Springsteen performing at Democracy Now!'s 30th anniversary event in the historic Riverside Church in Harlem. This is Democracy Now!, democracynow.org, The War and Peace Report. I'm Amy Goodman. We're broadcasting from Belfast in the north of Ireland. The G7 summit continues in Evian-les-Bains, in the Alps in France. France with world leaders praising President Trump's so-called strong leadership amidst his tentative peace agreement with Iran. But questions linger about what's actually in the deal before the United States and Iran are scheduled to sign the MOU, the Memorandum of Understanding, in Switzerland on Friday. While the text of the U.S.-Iran deal has not been made public, CNN says it's obtained the full 14-point agreement. The first point calls for a, quote, immediate and permanent end to the war on all fronts, including Lebanon, unquote. Iran's accused Israel of violating the ceasefire in Lebanon at least 84 times in the days after Tehran reached the tentative deal to end the U.S. war. Iran's foreign minister Abbas Araghchi spoke from Tehran Tuesday.
1: The end of the war also includes the end of occupation. Without the withdrawal of Israeli forces from the territories they have occupied in the war, a full end to the war has not been achieved, and any military attack by the Zionist regime on Lebanon from now on, as well as the continued occupation of Lebanese territories from now on, will, in our view, be considered a violation of the Memorandum of Understanding.
0: Iranian officials warned of a harsh response if Israel continues to escalate after Israeli forces killed another four people in Lebanon. President Trump's criticized Israeli Prime Minister Benjamin Netanyahu, saying the Israeli leader has to be more responsible in Lebanon. Following news of the proposed U.S.-Iran deal, far-right Israeli National Security Minister Itamar Ben-Gvir said on social media, quote, Trump's agreement does not bind us. Israel is not subject to the United States. We are an independent and sovereign nation. My position is clear. We are not partners to this agreement with Iran. That does not ensure our security, and it doesn't bind us in any way, Ben-Gvir said. Meanwhile, Prime Minister Netanyahu's threatened Israeli forces will continue to occupy southern Lebanon in defiance of any ceasefire deal. For more on Israel's response, we go to Israel, to Tel Aviv, where we're joined by Ori Goldberg, Israeli political analyst and scholar, has written extensively on Iran and Israel. Ori, thanks for joining us again. Can you respond to what Ben-Gvir and Netanyahu are saying and what this deal that you, as far as you understand it, is all about between the U.S. and Iran?
2: Well, first of all, I think the most important aspect of the deal is what it's not about, and it's not about Israel. In that sense, both Ben-Gvir and Netanyahu are right, but to their own detriment, not as proof of their achievements. Israel was not included in the discussions. Israel asked to see an advanced draft of the MOU and was denied. This is an agreement between the United States and Iran, and it's based on Trump's interests and the Islamic Republic's interest. Israel is not a part of it. Does that mean that Israel is not bound by it? Ben-Gvir is a dyed-in-the-wool populist. All he wants to do is set things on fire and sit back and enjoy the flames and stick it to Israel's Palestinian citizens as well as Israel's Palestinian objects as frequently as possible. Any statements from him are not worth the paper that they're published on, if they're still published on paper. As far as Netanyahu is concerned, he is the leader of the country. But he has not completely detached himself from the United States. He can't afford to do that because he knows the truth. Israel can't do this alone. Israel cannot operate in Lebanon alone if it has invoked the ire of the world and specifically Washington towards it. The EU is just looking eagerly for an opportunity to sanction Israel, to review the Articles of Association with Israel, to show Trump that for once they're speaking the same language as he is. And I don't think Israel really has one significant ally left, which is, of course, Israel's doing because it has consistently and emphatically burned all of its bridges over the past year or so. So I really do think that the most important aspect of this agreement, other than American-Iranian cooperation, is that Israel is not seen as a regional axis, as a force for stabilization, or simply as an entity that must be recognized no matter what. Israel is just not in the game.
0: So the assessment by Trump that Netanyahu showed no judgment in ordering a strike on Beirut has been seized upon by Netanyahu's political rivals, also media commentators, ahead of the election that's scheduled in Israel for October. What's the current political landscape in Israel? And as Netanyahu faces this growing friction with Trump and Israel's most powerful military ally, of course, the United States, can you talk about the pressure he's facing within his own Likud party and where he stands? Is this shifting the Israeli population?
2: To the best of my understanding, the answer would be a resounding no. It's not shifting Israel's population. It's actually, I think this is an interesting bit of the conundrum that you described, it's actually making Netanyahu and his policies seem even more inevitable. Because when his rivals criticize him, regardless whether they do it from the left or from the right, the only criticism that they have is, you weren't strong enough. You didn't do enough to secure Israel's future. You didn't do enough to calm Israelis in the north, which means create a strip of land that is completely empty of Lebanese, not just of Hezbollah. And when Israeli politicians are saying this, what they're actually saying is that Netanyahu's basic assumption, only war, and hopefully forever war, makes Israel safe, that assumption is correct. So actually, this is not bad for Netanyahu. As his rivals struggle to put forth some kind of alternative position, the only alternative they can offer, or seem to be willing to offer, is an alternative that says, we would have done it better. What would they have done better? They would have managed the war better. They would have been stronger. They would have been able to create better cooperation with Trump. They would not have been so disrespectful. But all of this goes to Netanyahu's management capabilities, not to the principle at stake. When it comes to the principle at stake, there's a broad, broad consensus in Israeli Jewish society. And you can define it in various ways. One would be Jewish blood is worth more than non-Jewish blood in this case. Another would be the ultimate jackpot is complete. This is a term coined by Ehud Barak, our former prime minister, complete freedom of action for Israel, where Israel can do whatever it wants, attack whoever it wants for as long as it wants, and suffer none of the consequences. Most Israelis still believe that this is the way to go. Israelis are not supportive of any kind of resolution, especially not with the Palestinians. Israelis think of the Lebanese state as weak, as unable to control Hezbollah. People who live in the north, Haaretz just published a story yesterday. It's been very quiet over the past 2 days in Israel's north. And all of the residents that they interviewed said, the quiet scares us more than when the action is on. So Israelis don't feel secure, and nobody has offered or even said that peace will make them more secure. There's some kind of agreed upon solution, diplomatic and orientation would make them more secure. The only option that is still there, active and viable, as far as the great majority of Jewish Israelis are concerned, is war. So in that sense, Netanyahu comes out on top because he's been the one who's been fighting the war the whole time. And should it come to an election, I would think that that is what he would say. He would say, all of these people are saying that maybe mistakes were made, maybe I'm not good enough or capable enough, but ultimately you all know that I'm right. And since none of his competitors have ever ventured any kind of opinion suggesting otherwise, Israelis would simply nod and vote for Netanyahu.
0: Finally, I want to ask you, Uri Goldberg, about Israeli Defense Minister Israel Katz saying Israeli troops will stay indefinitely in Lebanon and the Gaza Strip. Can you talk about Israel's treatment of Lebanon and Gaza?
2: Israel is trying to do to Lebanon what it has been doing to Gaza for nearly 3 years now, or at least to the part of Lebanon that is in close proximity to Israel. is trying to destroy it, raze it to the ground, leave nothing standing, and thereby provide security for the Israeli north. I don't think Israel is gearing up towards an invasion of Lebanon. I'm sure that there are people on the hard Israeli right who would rejoice at such an invasion, but my understanding from both military and political circles is that this is not the plan that's being considered. As far as Gaza goes, Israel seems to be perpetrating a new status quo where Palestinians don't get enough food, where the humane conditions are deteriorating. Palestinians are open to disease. They're open to vermin. Palestinians are dying by the dozens every day, not just from Israeli bombings, but from Israeli-induced chaos, because they're still living in the rubble, basically, without Israel allowing them any kind of systematic reconstruction. But I do want to stress that Israel is doing this, or the fact that Israel is doing this, is, in my mind, a proof of Israel's weakness. All Israel can do is destroy or harm or kill. Now, a lot of blood will be shed by Israel, a lot of blood that should not have been shed because the world was too lenient, because the world wanted to give Israel some freedom of action, some leeway. But again, to the best of my understanding, Trump's had enough. He hasn't had enough because he cares about the Palestinians or about Lebanon. He's had enough of Netanyahu's disrespect. He's had enough of the notion that it's actually Netanyahu who's calling the shots. He's very sensitive to the conspiracy theories that are rife, suggesting that Netanyahu is blackmailing him through some sort of covert Epstein finding, or I don't know, whatever else he has on him, or simply denying him money from the Adelson family or whatever. Trump has had enough. He feels that he is not just within his rights, but within a general comfort zone to berate Netanyahu. And I think he's right. I think the EU agrees with him. I think China agrees with him. I don't think there's anybody in the world who sees Netanyahu as a trusted leader. Last thing I want to say about our defense minister, he's a hollow trumpet. He echoes his master's voice. He's not responsible for any kind of serious initiative. While he has some authority, he really does not call the shots on either policy or even day-to-day action. He's, pardon the use of the expression, a blowhard.
0: Ori Goldberg, I want to thank you for being with us. Israeli political analyst, scholar in Tel Aviv, written extensively on Iran and Israel. Coming up, genocide, the war on truth. We'll be joined by filmmaker Sean Murray to talk about his film on the targeting of journalists in Lebanon and more. Joining us here in Belfast in the north of Ireland. Stay with us.

0: Farewell to My Love by Patrick Campbell Lyons. This is Democracy Now!, democracynow.org, the War and Peace Report. I'm Amy Goodman. We are broadcasting from Belfast in the north of Ireland. Here at Docs Ireland, the film about Democracy Now!, Steal This Story, Please, premiered last night at the Queen's Cinema here in Belfast as on the first night of the film festival. We turn now to Lebanon, where an Israeli drone on Monday struck a journalist with the Iranian outlet Press TV while he was reporting from southern Lebanon. Hadi Hotet was reporting on camera at the time of the attack.
1: I'm in the center of Kfar Tibnit right now. The entrance of Kfar Tibnit from this side, an artillery strike just targeted the area behind me. As you can see, there is heavy drone activity in the vicinity. And of course, the destruction, the amount of destruction is very strong. The Israelis did try to destroy the entire area.
0: The journalist, Hadi Hotet, survived the attack, but was hit by 6 pieces of shrapnel. Over 260 journalists and media workers have been killed by Israel in Gaza since October 7, 2023. With Israel's latest and ongoing assault on Lebanon, the death toll of journalists there has reached 29. Irish filmmaker Sean Murray investigated the killings of 4 of those journalists. On March 28th, journalists Ali Shoaib and brother and sister Fatima and Mohammed Fatouni were killed all together in an Israeli drone strike on their car. On April 22nd, Amal Khalil was injured in an airstrike and died from her injuries after waiting for hours inside a bomb building as rescuers awaited clearance from Israeli forces to reach her. Sean Murray's new feature documentary, premiering here in Belfast at Docs Ireland, is called Journicide: The War on Truth. This is a clip from the trailer.
2: This is not a film about war, but rather a decree to bear witness. It's a film about friendship, love, and the indomitable will of the human spirit. As Lebanon burns, silence has now become the greatest weapon of oppression. This is a tale of those that vowed different. A story of the gatekeepers of truth.
0: That's a clip from the film Journicide, The War on Truth, by director Sean Murray, who joins us here in the Belfast studio. Sean, it's great to have you with us. Very painful times. We started with this latest targeting of a journalist, Hadi Hatit, in Lebanon. You knew him?
3: Yeah, well, Hadi Hatit works for Press TV. I think inadvertently that Hadi's maybe featured in the documentary. He was there in Sur, which is Tyre, and the media compound when I was there, as you'll see in the film. But he's just one of many who have to live with the targeting every day in Lebanon.
0: So talk about your film and why you chose to call it Journicide.
3: Well, I think Journicide effectively gives the explicit nature of the targeting and killing of journalists. I think it fits perfectly. I think not only do we see the targeting of journalists, but it's the double tap strikes that we see with the Gaza doctrine that is now being applied in Lebanon. So in the case of Ali, Fatima and Mohammed, the original strike killed Ali and Mohammed. And it was a double tap then that killed Fatima, Mohammed's sister, in the second strike. So This is a deliberate targeting of journalists. The reasons behind that is to, of course, silence what is happening in Lebanon, the ethnic cleansing that's going on, the mass war crimes that's being committed. But Lebanon's a little bit different. Israel does not have the geographical repressive abilities that they did in Gaza. And we see that now playing out. And hopefully we see this week that something might be changing where we're seeing a ceasefire. All we can do is hope.
0: I want to go to a clip of Ali Shoaib. I'm going to see if we have it.
4: Because the whole of it now revolves around us, I film myself, since the photographer who was accompanying me day and night for months has now become a martyr. I miss him, just as I miss my colleagues at Al Mayadeen, the martyrs Mohammed Ruda and Ghassan Najjar. In this place, the martyrs fell this dawn. This was an area dedicated solely to journalists' accommodation. Here, we used to live. We would leave in the morning for the front and return in the evening to this place, a place that everyone now knows as being dedicated to journalists. The Israeli enemy carried out a raid at dawn with its warplanes on this place. It destroyed several accommodation facilities. It killed three martyrs, and a number of journalists were wounded. There are no weapons here, no military presence, and no one affiliated with the military.
0: That's Ali. And no one affiliated with the military, Ali Shoaib says. Talk about what happened to him, and then how the Israeli military tried to destroy his reputation. On March 28th, Ali Shoaib would also be killed by an Israeli drone strike, along with, as you said, the reporter's brother and sister, Fatima and Mohammed Fatouni.
3: Well, this original clip is with the media compound in South Lebanon where Ali and his colleagues were staying. Ali describes it's the first attempt to kill him. Ali was staying there himself and survived the attack. And not long afterwards, he himself was killed. But as we have seen being applied, the same principles that are applied in Gaza, these lies and these slanders came very quickly with Israel regarding Ali Shoaib. So we had seen almost immediately a photo of Ali in a Hezbollah uniform, where half of the photo is cut between his press uniform and a Hezbollah uniform. And the statement that was put out by IDF was that Ali was a member of the elite Radwan forces of Hezbollah. Now, very strangely, it was Fox News in the US that questioned the veracity of the photo of Ali Shoaib. And after being quizzed by Fox News, that the IDF, the Israelis, then said that the photo was photoshopped. Mm.
0: So I want to go to another of the journalists who you profile. On April 22nd, the prominent Lebanese journalist from South Lebanon, Amal Khalil, a correspondent for the daily newspaper Al-Akhbar, along with her colleague, photographer Zineb Faraj, attempted to seek shelter from Israeli drone strikes, which prevented rescue and medical workers from rescuing them both. 6 hours later, by the time rescuers were able to find Amal, she was dead. I want to turn to another clip, Sean, from your film, Genocide. This is Amal Khalil's niece.
5: Amal is my aunt, and she is also the bravest person I know. Whenever she talked, people would silence themselves, and she was never scared. She received threats. She put smiles on everyone's faces whenever she walked in any room. I am very proud of Amal.
0: So that was Amal Khalil's niece. Sean Murray, talk about who Amal Khalil was And the horror of that day when she and Zineb took refuge. Well, explain what happened to them.
3: Well, first of all, Amal was a much beloved journalist in South Lebanon. She, in many ways, on the 20th of November, when Ali Schwab was killed with Fatima and Mohammed, she had picked up the mantle of Ali in the sense that she was the go-to journalist for other international journalists and those in South Lebanon to contact regarding information they needed in the South. She, like Ali, knew every blade of grass in the South, but also she was so well received with many organisations, as I said, much beloved. What had happened to Amal that day was that she was travelling to a village in South Lebanon.
0: Can I ask, had she already been warned by the IDF getting calls?
3: Oh, yes, yes. So beforehand, maybe a number of weeks beforehand, she was told, and I quote the IDF themselves, that her head would be removed from her shoulders if she continued to, document what was happening in the South. So that's exactly what Amal was doing that day. She was documenting the war crimes in the South, the destruction of villages. She was in a convoy of two cars. The car in front was hit with a drone. A number of journalists were killed there, who Amal knew. Amal and her friend got out of the car, Zainab Faraj, got out of the car. They hid under a tree and phoned family members and colleagues. They then moved very quickly to a house across the road. By this stage, the president of Lebanon had been contacted by her colleagues.
0: President Aoun.
3: President Aoun. He effectively made calls to the mechanism, which is a committee that's set up between the Lebanese army, the Israeli army, and an American mediator. And that committee was set up to effectively deal with issues around peace between Lebanon and Israel. So pretty early on, and I mean in the first 10 minutes, everyone was aware that Amal Khalin, Amal and Zainab were in that house. Attempts were made to rescue both of them, but the Israeli army then bombed the road as the Lebanese army were approaching. The fire did not stop. And the car that Amal was in was then droned after all this. So not very long later, the Red Cross, along with the Lebanese army, were then gained access to the house after the house had been hit. So eventually the house was hit, and there was no more contact from Amal. Zainab was rescued. Then the Israeli fire started again, so they had to stop the search of Amal. And it wasn't until a number of hours later, maybe 11 o'clock, after this original incident began at about 20 past 2 in the afternoon, that they found Amal's lifeless body on the basement of the house.
0: I want to ask you about the solidarity between people in Northern Ireland and the north of Ireland and the people of Palestine and also Lebanon. I saw you yesterday near your house, near the Muriel, as it's called in Irish, of Bobby Sands, the famous hunger striker who died of starvation, but during his hunger strike ran for the British Parliament and won. And his was one of many murals, now a number of them, images of Gaza. I mean, you have the poet Rafat Al-Arir killed in an Israeli military strike in Gaza. His poem, If I Must Die, is written out on the wall. And why you did this film and that solidarity that you feel, the significance of these two movements?
3: It's very pertinent. You had mentioned the mural of Bobby Sands. I mean, the thread that runs through my work is how we, I mean, just to give a bit of context to the conflict here, the community that I came from, there was a kind of a monopoly of victimhood. So the media was used to vilify the community that I come from. So I come from what would be widely known as a Catholic Irish Republican community, where we had what you would say, a low-intensity civil war for over 30 years here, where many civilians were killed and many combatants were killed, members of the IRA, members of the British soldiers, members of the British paramilitary police. So we had that over 3,500 people killed in the conflict for over 30 years. And you have to remember, as you walk through Belfast streets, you know, every corner that you turned in that short tour, there were many people killed in those streets. So
0: I should warn you, we have 30 seconds.
3: Okay. So, yeah, so it's very, very important that the murals were, and the thread that runs through my work, is that we need to reclaim historical memory, and murals are a very, very important part of that, as well as the work that I do now.
0: And the solidarity with Palestine?
3: Yes, and that of course, encapsulates the solidarity of Palestine, because we see that in the murals, along with the politics that we have suffered ourselves here.
0: I want to thank you, Sean Murray, for coming in to Northern Vision Community Television here in Belfast. Sean Murray is a documentary filmmaker, new feature film premiering at Docs Ireland Festival Thursday called Journocide, The War on Truth. Thanks to everyone here at Northern Visions TV, Dave Hindman, Dean Hagen, Dave Caskey, Jamie Finley, Kieran Brolehan, Eamon Higgins, Shauna Lawson, Simon Goliger, and Alva Lynch and Jeff Williams. That does it for our show. I'll be in Vermont for the weekend with Steal a Story, Please. I'm Amy Goodman from Belfast.
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1: 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And now, today's episode.
2: Hey, everybody. Welcome to another episode of Tectonic. My name is Mark Hurst. I'll be your host for the next hour. Nice to have you with me. Thanks for joining. Today, we're talking about a really important and timely topic. It's in the news a lot, especially the tech news. And I'm sorry to say that this is going to affect everybody at some point. I'm talking about data centers. Data centers, including AI data centers, are spreading all over the country, all over the world. They are drawing down power and water. They're polluting the air. They're polluting the sound levels in neighborhoods and communities all over. And there is a popular backlash brewing to data centers. That's the good news. And I came across an essay written by Dave Karp, who I have read and followed for years, that I thought expressed an interesting angle on the data center backlash, in which he says the populist backlash, which I support, against data centers could be the catalyst for much bigger changes in the tech economy, in the big tech-dominated economy. And so I thought, why don't we talk with Dave and learn more about what he's thinking and what he wrote in that article. If you want a link to this essay and to Dave's work, you can find it on the Tectonic website, which is at tectonic.fm. That's T-E-C-H tonic.fm. And just click the episode link for the Dave Karp episode. Just a note, it's pronounced carp, like the fish, but it's spelled K-A-R-P-F. So there's a silent F on the end. So you'll see that on the Tectonic website, and there's a bunch of resources. And you'll hear in the interview, Dave mentions a book and a movie and a couple of other things. They're all linked from that episode page. Let's go ahead now and listen to my interview with Dave Karp here on Tectonic. Dave Karp, welcome to Tectonic.
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2: You're an internet politics professor at George Washington University, and you write an email newsletter commenting on tech news that I've read and enjoyed for years. What prompted me to reach out finally was a recent column, this is from May 28, 2026, called The Data Center Bank Shot, in which you're covering the opposition building nationally to data centers. You start the essay by setting some context, which is that you see the current AI build-out as a bubble. You write, quote, "The single best thing that could happen to the AI industry right now is for the current finance bubble to pop. The sooner the bubble pops, the better." Okay, let's stop there for the moment. I'm old enough, Dave, to have lived through two major bubbles popping, one the dot-com crash of 2000 and the other, of course, in 2008. What are some signs you're seeing that we're in a bubble right now because of AI? And how does all this compare to the dot-com and housing bubbles?
3: So there's a lot of signs. The first thing that a lot of people will look to is price-to-earnings ratios of companies, right? So during the dot-com bubble, right up until it popped, the price to earnings ratios were usually around 50. And that means like 50 to 1. So that's like the value of the company is based on some sort of an expectation that in the future it will make 50 times what it's making now. And that was considered high, right? That was, you know, you attach dot-com to something and suddenly it's worth more money. That was the story of the 90s, and that lasted for a few years. And by 1999, it seemed like it would go on for forever. And then at some point it didn't. And about $5 trillion of nominal value disappears over the course of a few months. San Francisco empties out. After that's all done, like the internet doesn't go away after that. In fact, there's an argument because part of the dot-com bubble, you of course remember this, but your listeners might not. Part of that was broadband, right? So there's this belief that Moore's law, which is you can double the number of transistors on a chip, and that starts at 50s and it goes through 2010-ish. Some people say it's still going. But there's a belief in the 90s that you would have Moore's law, but for broadband. And that doesn't work because it's actually really expensive to build out broadband. You got to like drill holes and you got to put fiber optics under there. So all these companies were spending a lot on broadband and investors were like, oh yeah, this will totally pay off. And then they realized it didn't. And so those companies went bankrupt. And then you were able to sell the broadband for pennies on the dollar. That meant that even after the crash, there was still a bunch of technology there they could use. So we had really cheap fiber throughout the aughts because it got built out and then we had the bankruptcies. So one of the ways that we know there's a bubble is just the price to earnings ratios are ridiculous now. Like they're in the hundreds, sometimes the thousands. A game that I play when I'm having trouble writing and want to distract myself is I will look up like Tesla's or Palantir's price to earnings ratio. And it's just absurd. And you even have Sam Altman and other people who believe that AI is absolutely the future, occasionally admitting like, okay, yeah, it's a bubble, because you got four people who like create another company when they leave OpenAI, and it's treated as it's valued as a multi-billion-dollar company, even though they don't have a product yet. Right? Like that's a bubble. We all know it's a bubble. I have an older essay that I referenced in the piece called "It's Giving Enron," because the point that I was trying to make is when we talk about the dot-com bubble, there's at least three different stories you could tell there. And depending on which story we're telling here, that tells us a bit of what comes next. Right. So one of the stories of the dot-com crash was the pets.com story, where you have lots of companies that are overvalued by the stock market, they're overvalued by early investors, that works until it doesn't, and then all that paper wealth goes away. And when Sam Altman says, like, yeah, we're in a bubble, what he means is, like, OpenAI is perfect, of course. OpenAI is like the Amazon of this stuff. But there will be other companies that, you know, they got no business model, they're overvalued, so that'll go away. So that's one story. Another story is the broadband story. So that is like the math doesn't math on the build out of this stuff. That's the part that when we talk about data centers is, I think, most obviously analogous, right? They're spending a lot of money building data centers. Maybe all of that money will pay off for one company, not for all those companies. Like that math does not math. And that points us to a belief that there will probably be a financial crash, but then afterwards, you know, it gets sold off for pennies on the dollar, and then some companies will offer you generative AI products that you might be able to use. And then the third story is the Enron story, which is like wizardly financial machinations that after the fact turn out to be really, really illegal. And I got to tell you, I read The Smartest Guys in the Room, which is the book.

0: Wall Street Journal's reported on this, that like, you know, like NVIDIA is giving $500 million to a company that then turns around and buys $500 million of chips from NVIDIA. And that gets reported as $1 billion of activity, even though like $0 changed hands. So there's also that story in there, which is clearly propping this up. You know, the dot-com crash, that was only $5 trillion, which is, you know, that's a lot, but $5 trillion of notional wealth. At this point, the overall stock market, I think Paul Krugman keeps on saying that the stock market is like 7 NVIDIAs in a trench coat. So if this thing pops, it's maybe not 2008 yet, but it's getting close. And if it keeps on inflating for longer, then we're talking about larger than the great financial crisis. So it is in the best interest of everybody for this thing to pop earlier rather than later.
1: But of course, no one can say when it's going to pop.
0: Yep.
1: In your essay, you mentioned that famous saying, the market can remain irrational longer than you can remain solvent. Mm-hmm. And that's a problem, right? I know that people have been talking about the inflated PE ratio of Tesla mm-hmm. for years, thinking there's no way that Tesla can keep going up because there's nothing behind it except the story. Actually, I had the authors of Muskism, mm-hmm. Quinn Slobodian and Ben Tarnoff on, and we were talking about that it's just this fabulism. The storytelling inflates Elon's stock price, and we could probably apply that to the larger AI industry, right?
0: Yeah, I love that term financial fabulism they have in the book. And yeah, part of their idea in Muskism is that Elon Musk is demonstrating a way to do capitalism that other people then follow. Yeah, I mean, anytime I look too close at Tesla, it's like staring at the sun. Because not only do the numbers not make sense, but the longer it goes on, the less sense it makes, right? Like every quarter they report, yeah, we didn't make our earnings. We're not selling anywhere near as many cars as we thought. But maybe someday we'll do personalized robots. We think that's worth all the money that exists and a little more. And then the next day the price goes, like the price shouldn't go up. Like that, I'm not an economist, but I did take Econ 101 and like that doesn't make any sense. It's irrational and like, I can't go on for forever, but that never means that today is the day that it will start making sense. So yeah, I would certainly say like 6 months ago, everyone was agreeing AI is a bubble. And then Claude Code came out. And so now a lot of the journalists who were on the fence were like, maybe it's not a bubble because look, we're back in it. It didn't pop. That's kind of like saying, oh, Tesla isn't a meme stock because it keeps on being so overvalued. And again, if you look at the history of this stuff, if you go back, there's a great book by John Cassidy called .con, like dot C-O-N. He was the finance reporter for The New Yorker back in those days. And what he pointed out is like the first couple of years of the .com crash, everybody covering it was like, this clearly can't last. You know, Alan Greenspan is coming out saying the tongue of the irrational exuberance of the market. Like they were all expecting that eventually the floor is going to drop. And then like by year three, year four, since it keeps on not dropping, then what editors and readers are asking of journalists is, okay, explain why this is going to go on for forever, because it keeps going on longer than you think it would. And so journalists start to tell that story. And then once it finally crashes, and nobody knew that pets.com would be the moment, like that only made sense in retrospect. But once it crashes, then everyone says like, oh, well, the signs were there all along. Like all of that is just playing out at larger scale now with AI. But again, so this gets us to data centers, because the question, if you look at this stuff and it boggles your mind, but you also say, all of this is clearly really bad. Like even if you happen to like Claude Code, finance, like as a finance tool and as like a macroeconomic thing, this seems bad, right? Like I would like to be able to retire someday and I have money in index funds. So it'll be bad if the entire stock market index craters because of this stuff. I hope that doesn't happen. And so then the question becomes, how might we bring that about earlier rather than later? And that brought me over to the data centers, because the other conversation that I saw happening a lot, was a really good writer, David Wallace Wells, who writes for New York Times, was raising, I think, some otherwise fair questions about, like, hey, why are people fighting against data center placement when the problems that they have with AI are much broader than that and different than that, right? Like, one issue with AI is where are we putting these data centers, because they take up a lot of energy, that, you know, they produce a bunch of waste, they produce, you know, like they're not great for a community. But like fighting over where, like which community are we going to put them in, is a sub-issue compared to the broader issues of what is this doing to democracy, what is this doing to the economy, what's it doing to our politics, what's it doing to our kids.

0: And so he was saying, like, why aren't you fighting over that? And I was trying to lift up both that you fight against data center placement because that's kind of the only venue that you can fight. Like, the only people who are willing to listen to a public that is mad about the AI future are local elected officials who are holding zoning board hearings. So you go where you'll be listened to. But the other thing I was trying to sort of draw a line to is, this isn't just a fight over where will the data centers be placed. This also is a fight that creates friction, because the like AI is, or the current AI boom is burning so much cash. It is such a cash furnace, and it relies so much on maintaining investor confidence that a radically different future is just about to arrive the next quarter, that if you create a bunch of friction, that hopefully can cause a bubble pop. I mean, I'm not sure that it will, but that's kind of the best tool that we have for this broader project.
1: Yeah, and you mentioned that past bubble pops have been catalyzed by investigative journalists or researchers who raised the alarm, and then that was picked up by the media. But now we have a very different media environment. You're right.
0: Yep. Yeah. I mean, we have had people sounding the alarm about how the finance is not making sense. They're both independent journalists and writers. Also, again, like the Wall Street Journal did a whole thing on circular financing. The famous short seller who took the other side of the housing bubble has come out saying this is also a bubble. And that prompts brief headlines, but we have a fractured media environment, and it's a fractured media environment in which a handful of tech billionaires have bought up all of the different platforms, right? Like, the Washington Post isn't really going to cover this stuff because they fired most of their tech journalists because Jeff Bezos has an interest, right? Like, Elon Musk has a clear interest in deciding what's algorithmically going to get boosted. All of these major, like, all of these major platforms, you know, CBS, soon to be CNN, are now owned by a handful of guys whose wealth is tied up in this bubble. And they have an ideology, which means that when the alarm gets sounded, that sound doesn't resonate in nearly the same way. So we're going to need some other tools.
1: So hopefully the local opposition to data centers can and will be the catalyst that finally begins this collapse of the house of cards. And again, as you're saying, you're not delighting in this as a collapse, but you're hoping for it to happen earlier rather than later, because the longer we put it off, the worse the pain is going to be when it finally happens.
0: Yeah, it's the logic of a controlled burn, right? Like, forest fires aren't great. And also, the thing that you want for healthy forests is early small fires, because if you don't have those, then when a fire comes, it wipes out everything, right? Like, once you know it's a bubble, we would rather a dot-com crash-style bubble than a 2008 great financial crisis bubble. Like, I'd prefer not to have either of them, but that's not in the cards. So if we're picking the size of the bubble, you want a controlled burn. You want it to go earlier.

0: And we're back. If you are just tuning in, you're listening to Tectonic. My name is Mark Hurst. I'm your host. We are about halfway through my interview with Dave Karp, who wrote a really interesting essay on the AI bubble and the popular backlash that's been brewing around data centers. I didn't say at the top of the show, and I should have, the name of that column is The Data Center Bank Shot. We mentioned it in the interview, but you can find that essay or a link to that essay on the Tectonic website, which is at tectonic.fm, T-E-C-H tonic.fm. There's a bunch of other links too. You heard that Dave is going through a bunch of recommendations. His Enron article is linked there. The Smartest Guys in the Room, that book.com is all there. And we've got some more coming in the second half of the interview. Why don't we go ahead and listen to that? This is going to be the second half of my interview with Dave Karp on the AI bubble and the AI data center backlash, maybe leading to a pop of that bubble. And let's listen to it now here on Tectonic. Here's what you write about local opposition. People are driven to fight these data centers for a lot of reasons. Energy bills, civic power, rage at the empty, anti-human imagined future that is being foisted upon us all. They're all good reasons. This is how social movements get to work. And then you follow that up. Local resistance to data centers is the best tool available right now. And the more I think about it, the more convinced I am that it's a very good tool indeed. It has the potential to slow down the cadence of futurity, pop the finance bubble, and reset the entire public debate over how artificial intelligence is built, deployed, and regulated. All right, Dave, that's a great vision of the future. I hope that local opposition to data centers will pop the bubble and all of those great outcomes will come about. But let me just play devil's advocate since we're here. You mentioned a possible future in your earlier comments in which you said maybe one company is able to survive, but not the others. Mm-hmm. So what happens if, you know, there's local opposition to data centers, the AI bubble pops, a lot of companies go out of business, and then the rest of the power just concentrates up into, let's just pick a company. Let's say it's OpenAI. I mean, it could be Anthropic, could be Microsoft, Google, but let's say it's OpenAI. Mm-hmm. Happens to be the one winner, and now Sam Altman is a bajillionaire with even more power. It's like mm-hmm. he picked up all the power that was dispersed in the popping of the bubble. Then we're in quite a fix.
1: Potentially, but I'm going to throw in, this is fun for me because I never get to be the optimist in the room, like ever. And I would actually put an optimistic spin on this, that even in a situation where OpenAI, I would prefer OpenAI to Elon and Grok winning, but besides Elon and Grok, I would prefer anybody else. Like I deeply don't trust Sam Altman. But even in that world where everybody else flames out and they're the one left, the larger fight is over whether Silicon Valley gets to set its own rules or whether we have government get back into the role of governing. So in a world where there's a massive crash and OpenAI is the only one that survives, OpenAI doesn't get to call the shots because a government, maybe not the US government, but all the other government, all the responsible ones, are then going to say, hey, you know how you just wrecked the entire global economy when you said that this was going to produce material abundance for everybody right away? We have some more questions for you, and we're going to set some rules, and if you don't follow them, we will fine you out of existence. Right, so the broader fight here, I have a book coming out about all of this in January. It's called Vaporware Incorporated, How Silicon Valley Sells the Future to Control the Present. And that's based in, I read the back catalog of Wired magazine starting in 1993 through today to trace the stories that tech is always telling, or the tech barons are always telling, about how their technologies are going to change the world. And the narrative there is always that technology is moving so fast that government can only be a roadblock or a villain. So we just need to trust them, and then they will produce a bounteous future for everyone. And the lesson that it becomes apparent when you're reading all this stuff is like, oh, yeah, no, they're wrong. And the most important thing to understand about digital futurism is when a Sam Altman or an Elon Musk or any of those figures make a prediction about the future and that prediction doesn't come true, they don't have to give the money back. So they make these predictions to build power, to build wealth, and those gains go to them. The broad thing that we need to do is crack up that ideological project, the project of techno-optimism, that fundamentally says the bounty of technology will go great so long as you trust Silicon Valley to do all the work. And if we decide as citizens that, no, actually government should do the government things and render unto markets the few things that markets do great on their own, right? If we go back to that, then we can have the bounties of technology, but also make sure that the spoils of them and the harms from them are more fairly divided. If there's a massive crash and OpenAI walks away with everything, I still think we're better off than we are right now, because the handful of tech barons who are all in the same like signal chats with each other or WhatsApp groups, like they're in charge of the entire government. They get to decide whatever they want. They even get to tell J.D. Vance, hey, go yell at Europe and threaten to take away NATO if they won't let tech companies from the U.S. do whatever they want. That's how you get the worst AI future. In a future where there's a crash, one company emerges, but everybody's looking at this crash, that company is going to be far more constrained and the government will hopefully step up and do government things again.
0: I sure hope so, Dave. I like that optimism. And
1: again, the idea that I get to be the optimist is wild. You've read my stuff for a while. I never get to play that role. It's a fun trip.
0: Well, listeners know on this show, almost anyone is going to come off as an optimist compared to how I see tech and our likely future. So, but that leaves me in the enviable position of being hopeful. I hope you're right.
1: Yeah.
0: And by the way, I didn't know about Vaporware Incorporated. That's exciting that you have a book coming out. So
1: it's coming.
0: You'll have to come back onto the show. But I just wanted to pick up on this, because this I did know about. Part of your research for the book was reading the back issues of Wired magazine. I want to make sure listeners know the scope of work that you've put into this. Because when Wired first started, my career was just starting. I was just getting out of school. And I began reading, as they came out, every issue of Wired magazine, cover to cover, every story. And I kept that up for, I don't know, 2 or 3 years until, I don't know, it just started getting a little too corporate or something. And I, in hindsight, that was the run-up to the dot-com mania. But those first couple of years I felt were so weird and absurd. And it really painted a picture of networked technology as allowing for some creative possibilities. But that's just my memory going back however many, you know, 33 years. But you're fresh. You just read all of these Wired issues. So good on you for doing all of that work. What did you learn from reading so many Wired issues?
1: Yeah. So I'll note for listeners who are interested, I first did this in 2018 for Wired's 25th anniversary issue. I wrote about it for that. It's a project that I'd wanted to do forever. Pretty much all of my research methods are just like, they are akin to dares. Like I basically dared myself, like, what if you read all of the copies of Wired magazine chronologically? Sure, let's try it. But the big lesson for me was that the ways that we end up predicting the future wrong always fall into the same pattern. And the blinders tend to be that when we're inviting ourselves, or it's when the Wired set are inviting themselves to imagine the future, they don't really think about the money, right? So like I have a line that's in the book and that I've used on the blog a few times or in the newsletter a few times, that the arc of any emerging technology bends toward money. And what I mean by that, I have been thinking about this a lot with AI over the years, right? Like when OpenAI first hit the scene, like really publicly with ChatGPT, they were inviting us to imagine what would it be like when everybody else, when everyone has their own personalized agent, sort of like a digital butler who does everything for you. And that actually, if you go back to like the early 90s, like before Wired, there's a movie called Hyperland. It was produced by the BBC by Douglas Adams. You can find it on YouTube. It is such a trip. I really recommend it. But it's Douglas Adams imagining what the digital future is going to be. And he's imagining an agent. It's an actual butler who's going to give you everything that you want and you need. And he talks to like Nicholas Negroponte from the MIT Media Lab. Like that is the thing that technologists circa 1990 thought they would be building. It's the future they thought would come.
0: Can I just interject here? I was at the Media Lab in 94 and 95. That's how I started reading Wired, because Nicholas Negroponte wrote the back, as you well know, wrote the back page column for Wired. And so there were free issues every time they came out all over the Media Lab. And there was a researcher there at the time at the Media Lab who began talking about agents. Someday in the future, we're going to have autonomous agents that go out and do your shopping for you and do this and that for you. And that, Dave, was 1995.
1: Yeah.
0: And so when 30 years later, in 2025, I started reading headlines that in our bright, shining future, we're going to have autonomous agents, I thought, gosh, we cannot come up with any new ideas, can we? We're back to the 1990s on this.
1: Well, that's perfect, because there's two ways that we could interpret that 90s moment. One is that they were too early. Like, the idea was right, but the tech wasn't ready. And now, aha, it's finally ready. We will deliver on that promise. And that's sort of the pure optimist version. The other version, which I tend towards, is to say, well, okay, what happened next? Because instead of, like, it's not we didn't get anything, but instead of the autonomous agents, what we got were the algorithms, right? Like, we got algorithmic sorting, and the Facebook algorithm, the Amazon, like, I talk to my students about this every semester, right? Like, the Amazon algorithm is personalized to you, but it doesn't serve your interests, it serves Amazon's interest, because of course it does, we live under capitalism, right? And when I think about, like, the technology of agents now, it ain't perfect, but it's better than it was in 94. But when we try to imagine the future, we should really think about, like, if we're all going to have a digital butler, who pays the butler's salary? Because if that is a free butler for you, then it certainly is not going to serve your private interest. It's going to serve the interest of which OpenAI or whichever company is providing that to you, because capitalism. And that's always left out of the digital futurism, right? When people are saying, imagine this future, they're imagining an abundant future where everything is perfect for you, because they're pretending that power isn't there and they're pretending the force of money isn't there. And then when we look across history, what we see every time is, yeah, all of those were possible futures. And the way that the present diverged from them was money and power did what money and power do. They shifted so that the of all the possible futures, the one that emerged was the one that provided shareholder value for the big companies. So if you want a better future, that means that you need to bend the dial on which things are profitable, right? Like, that's what government is for. That's what regulation is for. The reason why we're seeing AI, like AI right now, being really useful for harassing women and deep fake nudes is because there's a lot of clicks in that, and there's no regulators, at least in the US, who seem to give a damn. So if that's free and that's profitable, we'll get a lot of it. The way that you prevent that is by imagining regulators actually stepping up and saying, yeah, we're actually going to make digital harassment costly for the companies and expect the companies to do something about it. And they'll get really, real creative if they need to make money.
0: I'm not the first to say this, but I have said it over the years that kind of catalyst for action in Silicon Valley is the first tech CEO who does a perp walk in handcuffs to prison.
1: Yeah.
0: And I would love, it's nothing personal. I don't wish anything ill on these individuals, but I would love to see that perp be Mark Zuckerberg or Elon Musk, both of whom, and there are many others to choose from, but just looking for a great high-profile example that shows that we as a democracy are not going to tolerate child sexual abuse material being created by your grok porn machine, you're going to prison. Or we're not going to tolerate your little hate-for-clicks algorithm causing genocides around the world, you're going to prison. Maybe let's have both. Let's be optimistic, Dave. Two perp walks in one day. Mark and Elon both dragged off to prison.
1: They could finally do their little cage match, but inside of a jail cell, right?
0: No, that's the cage match that I would support.
1: I mean, so I think you're right. And the thing I would add there is this also goes back to wealth inequality, right? Like, in the 1990s, we were talking about tech millionaires and multimillionaires. And in a couple of weeks, Elon Musk is probably going to become the world's first trillionaire. And when you reach that scale, not only do they feel like they can just buy the government, but it also means that civil penalties and fines, like, that's just the price of doing business for them. And so you end up in a situation where they really behave as though laws are for little people and they don't apply to them. And I think you're right. Until there's jail time for a CEO, instead of just a fine that they can, you know, pull out of the seat cushions from the companies that don't pay taxes anymore, you know, until there's consequences that matter to them, they're just going to behave as though laws don't affect them.
0: Well, you notice that we have not heard of any startups for the last couple of years promising to diagnose disease from a single drop of blood.
1: That's true.
0: Amazing. Amazing how interest in that went down to zero.
1: I would not be surprised if in the next 3 years, the way things are going with the Trump administration, if that came back. And we already have Adam Neumann came back from WeWork and A16Z, or Andreessen Horowitz was like, yeah, we'll give you another shot. Like, you know, you were a massive flame out with WeWork, but maybe you learned a lesson from it. I would not be at all surprised if they're just waiting for the right startup to take a shot at, because the money is so concentrated and so dumb that, you know, somebody's going to make that pitch and they'll be like, oh, Elizabeth Holmes, but this time it's a dude, so we'll try it.
0: In the case of Adam Neumann, I had Elliot Brown on, who wrote a book called The Cult of We, which told the WeWork and Adam Neumann story. What I learned in that book, and we talked about it in the interview, is that Adam Neumann suffered zero consequences. Mm-hmm. I mean, yes, his personal reputation was a little bit soiled by, you know, all these allegations, but he came back fine. Yeah. And as you say,
1: he made money off the deal.
0: Right. With enough money, if you're on the Richie side of wealth inequality, you know, that really doesn't matter. Of course, Mark Andreessen is going to give you another chance because you made money on the first one. It has nothing to do with ethics or, you know, but you put Elizabeth Holmes in prison for whatever her term is, and her business partner got put in a different prison, whatever his term is. That really puts a damper on your career prospects. The interesting question, I think, is going to be when Holmes gets out and she comes up with another idea, is Andreessen going to fund that one?
1: He absolutely will. I mean, he absolutely will. Are you kidding me? I don't do polymarketing because it is too deeply unethical for me. But if I did and there was a betting market on that, I would absolutely say yes and I would make money. Because Mark Andreessen hired Daniel Penny, the guy who is only known for having murdered a guy on a subway. When he skated on the murder charges, Mark Andreessen was like, great, I know you've never worked in tech or investing or anything, but we're going to make you a general partner I think it was a general partner at Andreessen Horowitz, because I really like the cut of your murdering jib. Like, yeah, of course he's going to give her money for whatever her next project is. That guy doesn't learn anything.
0: Well, that reminds me of J.D. Vance and Peter Thiel saying, oh, I see you're from Appalachia. Would you like to be a venture capitalist?
1: Yeah, yeah.
0: Oh, brother. Speaking of Polymarket, you wrote a piece on February 20, 2026 about why you were leaving Substack. So I had read your newsletter for years that was on Substack. I don't like Substack. I don't write anything on Substack. I don't publish on Substack. But I do read, if that's the only place to get good people's writing, I'll go to Substack to read it. But I was very happy to see that you were writing a piece about why you were leaving Substack. You've migrated your newsletter over to Beehive. Mm-hmm. And in this piece from February, you wrote that the last straw that finally pushed you to leave Substack was its embrace of gambling through its new partnership with Polymarket.
1: Yep.
0: But there were other reasons too. Why don't you walk us through what was happening on Substack that was causing you to want to leave even before the Polymarket thing happened?
1: Sure. So the troubles with Substack dated back to, I think it was 2023, when a few writers noticed that Substack was platforming and monetizing white nationalists. And so a number of writers co-signed a letter saying, hey, Substack, can you not? I was one of the writers who co-signed that. Substack completely bungled the response to that and kind of made it real clear, we want to be a platform for everybody. We would like everyone to be able to make money off of their writing in ways that we algorithmically juice. And yeah, that happens to include outright Nazi propagandists. And at that point, you had the first wave of writers who I really enjoy leaving Substack. I stuck around for quite a while because I didn't have monetization turned on. So it's a free newsletter and that's a free platform. And I said, like, I don't like it. And I will occasionally use my Substack to talk about Substack, but I'm going to stick around. And the last straw was really Polymarket, partially because I find it offensive that we've put gambling into all parts of the economy. And look, I used to be a poker player. Like, it's not that I hate all gambling, but I think if you're going to play poker with me, you should know what you're getting involved in, because I'm quite good. You shouldn't run into it. You should have to enter a casino and like buy CD chips and sit down and look at me and be like, that guy probably knows what he's doing, and I don't care. I'm here for fun. But it shouldn't be on an app. It shouldn't be in all of sports. It shouldn't be everywhere. And Polymarket and Kalshi are trying to put it everywhere. I think that's bad and offensive and corrosive to society. And then Substack made an announcement that they're adding new widgets to make it really as easy to add Polymarket stuff into your content. And I had just written about how a bad Polymarket was. So A, that was embarrassing. And B, like, the thing that pointed me to is like the thing about Substack is their business model is essentially convince the venture capitalists, especially Andreessen Horowitz, that this is a thing that they should keep pumping money into. The finances of Substack, as far as I can tell, do not make sense, because they take 10% from newsletters that monetize. But once a newsletter gets really big, they can just go to a different platform that is going to charge a flat fee, and it's going to save them a lot of money. So like, Substack only keeps on working because they have VC money that they can burn. And that means that they're always going to do the things that the VCs are into to sort of be the shiny object for them, right? VCs are really into Polymarket and Kalshi right now, so they stuffed some Polymarket and Kalshi in there. And it just kind of felt like, this is so gross. It is such a sign that this is just going to keep on going downhill. And also, it happened to be that like, I was done with the book and waiting for it to come out. So I had, like, for a long time, I was like, I'm not going to leave, because that's a lot to do and I'm very busy. And I was like, this is so gross, and I happen to not be busy for a single month of my life. So that seemed like the time to make the move.
0: Well, as a reader, I found it quite easy. I just signed up, or maybe my email transferred over. It was seamless. And
1: yeah, migrated over. You just started getting emails from me at Beehive instead of me at Substack.
0: Yeah, works great. Actually, I prefer it, because now I don't have that little gross feeling that, ugh, this came through Substack. Okay, one last thing I want to ask you about. You're a professor at George Washington University. You write in your data center essay that people really hate the AI future right now. And later you write, I heard this from my students all semester. They use AI and they hate AI. This stuff is the future, and it's a bad future, and they're just kind of stuck with it. So Dave, what is the future that students are facing? What are you hearing from your students as they engage this wave of AI features and platforms just being jammed everywhere?
1: Yeah. So this is coming up in a class that I teach called The History of the Digital Future. So every week we were both reading old Wired pieces, but we were also then talking about what do those historical moments tell us about the present and where things are headed. But a thing that kept on coming up for my students, and these are students in political communication and in journalism, some of them really like Claude Code. Like, some of them make use of Claude Code. They think it's nifty. And also, they think that they are heading into a future, like, not a future in which like the AI robots will end us all, but a future in which the job prospects for them are terrible, in which there's no way to make a living doing work that you love, a future in which just a handful of people have all of the money, all of the power, and everything else gets more coarse and worse for everyone else. Now, that fits into, we also talked about Polymarket in class, and the students, all the students have one friend who gambles too much. They have a gambling problem, and that's getting normalized, but they also see like, this is unsustainable. This is terrible. So they aren't rejecting this stuff outright, both because it's getting pushed into everything and because at times it is useful, but they are looking at the likely future that is being created by Anthropic, by OpenAI, by, Meta, and saying, we don't think we have the agency to change this. But it's awful, and we're not at all optimistic about the future that we're moving into.
0: They just need to join in some local data center protests then.
1: I mean, that's the nice thing, is like, at the very least, like, one of the other hats I wear is I work with the Sierra Club. I'm on their board. I've been with them for decades and decades in various roles. As a Sierra Club guy, it is actually kind of exciting seeing this moment where really what society sort of needs is a bunch of civic activists who are willing to show up at zoning board hearings and be real knowledgeable and real loud. Because it's like, man, my organization, like, they're playing our number. Like, my organization knows exactly how to do that. Like, it's interesting seeing these, 22-year-olds who are graduating and facing an uncertain future, but also a future that seems worse than the recent past, than the world they grew up with. And they don't really know what to do. And the ability to say to them, like, well, you moved to a community. If that's a community that is considering adding some data centers, you should maybe go be very articulate at a zoning board hearing and tell local officials absolutely not. Because not only is that going to give you civic voice, which is good for democracy, but that friction might actually crack the data center bubble. And again, that's not going to mean that AI vanishes entirely, just like the dot-com bubble crashing didn't mean that the internet vanished. But it would reset the power dynamics and give those students, those young people, more active voice in being able to say, okay, what sort of world do we want to live in? And how can we make these tech tools serve us?
0: If there are listeners out there, Dave, who are hearing this and saying, okay, I'm ready, I'm energized, what would you have them do? Is there a resource that they should look up or a next step they should take?
1: I mean, since I just mentioned it with the Sierra Club, we do have groups and chapters around the country. Come join a meeting and say like, hey, are you doing anything about data centers? Because I'm mad as hell. There's a lot of organizations working on it, but since I did just mention that's mine, hey, come to a Sierra Club meeting. We're good folks. More broadly, I think I mentioned in the piece that the fight over technology right now is also a fight over democracy. And so if there's a local data center fight, then hey, get involved with a local civic group, mine or others. If there isn't a fight in your area, then you should also think about the upcoming elections and see what you can do to try to regain democratic voice in this country. Because the way things are going right now, there's a small number of tech billionaires who correctly, for the moment, believe that they are unchecked because no one will stand up to them. That's got to change or the future is going to be worse. That is unsustainable. We can hasten making this better by fighting for democracy and fighting against data centers.
0: How should listeners follow what you're working on?
1: Best place to look for me is the newsletter. It comes out once or twice a week, usually once. Dave Karpf, DaveKarpf .beehive. That's BeeHive.com.
0: I'll put a link to that in the episode show notes and hope listeners will follow up there. Dave Karpf, thanks so much for being with me today. And I look forward to inviting you back when your book comes out.
1: Sounds great. Thanks for having me.

0: And we're back. If you're just tuning in, you're listening to Tectonic. My name is Mark Hurst. I'm your host, and will remain so for the several minutes still in the hour. We just heard my interview with Dave Karp, a writer and professor and author, who wrote something I thought was very insightful about the AI bubble and the data center backlash. It was a column in his newsletter that's now on Beehive called The Data Center Bank Shot. And bank shot referring to the backlash not necessarily succeeding as a frontal assault against these companies, but rather as a bank shot having a secondary effect of catalyzing more and more opposition and more skepticism around AI and the economics and all of the factors that he was bringing up, leading to the inevitable popping of the AI bubble, which Dave says should come sooner rather than later, because he and I are both familiar with the last two big bubbles, the dot-com crash and the housing bubble crash, from the dot-com bubble from 2001 and the housing bubble crash from 2008. And as Dave said, it's better to get it over early rather than to let it just fester. And the numbers still make no sense. They don't make any more sense than they did a month ago. And yet the companies and their CEOs keep coming out and saying all of these nonsensical things about the future that they're building. Meanwhile, if you look at the chart that I've posted, if you go to the episode page at tectonic.fm, tectonic.fm, and click the Dave Karp episode page, and you'll see front and center is this chart from heat map from Embold Research. I found this from Brian Merchant's recent article about all of this. Brian Merchant has been on the show in the past. He had a June 5th, 2026 piece called Working Class Neighborhoods Are Resisting Data Centers at Five Times the Rate of Wealthy Ones. And that essay included this chart, which has the title, New Data Center Support Has Crashed in the Past 9 Months. And it's just, it shows the political alignment of people who were polled. And since August of 2025 through to May of 2026, all the lines, regardless of political affiliation, all of them were pointed down. And it's the support for data centers is now across the board in deeply negative territory, at least in the U.S., and I imagine it's the same in some other countries. Data centers are very unpopular, and they're getting more and more unpopular. Now, Merchant does write about other countries' reaction to data centers, and there is a spread. There are some countries where data centers, at least for the moment, still have popular support, according to polls. And perhaps there are some economic reasons for that, or what the promises are that are coming through from the companies. But at least here in the U.S., people see the pollution, the power grid, the water table, and the increased utility prices, and the sound pollution, all of those things. And it doesn't create any jobs. There's just a couple of jobs of people walking around and monitoring the servers. So it's a giant footprint, a huge environmental cost, and for what? For what economic benefit, not to mention the environmental damage? So no wonder it's highly negative in the poll responses. So that's the context in which we see this AI bubble needing to come to a pop, come to a collapse sooner rather than later. People are cottoning on to the horrible deal that big tech has tried to lay on all of us. And it's going to be painful for big tech and the AI companies. But what can you say? I mean, they made their bed, so they have to suffer the consequences now. Meantime, people on the richy side of the wealth inequality, as Dave and I were just talking about, are still spouting all of this nonsense about how great AI is and that they're making bigger and bigger investments in AI. And one example of that is this guy, Kevin O'Leary, who is on a TV show. I'd rather not say the name, but it's on a TV show that's a kind of a pitch show where people come on and beg these Richies to give them a few thousand dollars for their business. And Kevin O'Leary is one of the quote-unquote judges on this TV show. Anyway, Futurism from June 5, 2026 writes, Kevin O'Leary pleads with locals to allow his massive data center if he shrinks it down. Okay, so this is in Utah. Kevin O'Leary wants to invest a huge amount of money to build this gargantuan hyperscale AI data center. And the original plans, his original proposal, was that the footprint of this thing, I kid you not, is going to be the size of not Manhattan, but Manhattan times two. Manhattan Island times two is the footprint of this thing. Now, the other side would say, well, not all of that footprint has buildings. Some of it is the fields and the empty space between the buildings. Okay, fair enough. But the data center campus, let's say, is, I mean, if you know New York City at all, and you know how big Manhattan is, I mean, I forget what it is. Is it like 10 or 15 square miles? It's a pretty big island. If you're going to turn it into a data center, Kevin O'Leary wants to have two of those, and it's right by the Great Salt Lake, which is losing its water. I mean, it's just insane. So fortunately, there's local opposition, as there is to data centers in so many other parts of the U.S. And Kevin O'Leary came back and said, okay, how about if I just make it the size of one Manhattan? And are you happy now? Now we have made it greener and more environmentally friendly. And I don't know if this was O'Leary's team's intent, but I will say that fits a pattern that often happens with these tech companies, where they come out with this huge environment-destroying plan or strategy or series of data centers or whatever, and there's some sort of local opposition, and they say, okay, you guys win, they say to the activists, you guys win, we are going to greenify our plans. Now it is only going to destroy the Earth at 50% of the rate that it was before, as though that's a victory. And of course, the answer is no. Just don't build it at all. I mean, let's just stop for 1 second, and I got to finish up this show. But this is the last thought I want to leave you with. When you think about a data center, I don't care how many Manhattans, one, two, what's next, three, or even half a Manhattan. I mean, they're all. It's just insanely large, and the overriding question is, what are they going to be used for? Is it going to create good in the world? Is it? I mean, there's immense environmental damage. Can they even justify this by saying, but look on the pro side of all the good that's going to come out of this data center? What good? What good? Meaning, you're going to generate more slop? You're going to generate more AI-generated, extruded textual product and call it writing? You're going to put more artists out of work? You're going to put more musicians out of work? Well, what is it for? What are all these things for? That's the question that we should start with. Why? Why do you want to put the... Oh, because we want to store your data. Oh, really? The data, the slop data that you've pumped a sludge into the internet, and now you're going to store it? Data we didn't even need in the first place. And now you're going to store it forever and draw down our electricity and our water. What is that for? So that is the question that I would ask Kevin O'Leary's team. And I don't mean to pick on him. I'd ask it of all of the companies that are building these data centers all over the world and having immense environmental damage. Can you even pretend to justify it that it's a good idea? And I don't think they can. The last headline I want to read for you, and then I really have to wrap here, is from Futurism, June 6, 2026. And listen to this headline. AI, according to a UN report, will consume as much water by 2030 as a billion people. A billion people on the Earth using water for cleaning and cooking and drinking and staying alive. That's all going to be handed over to the companies for AI. by the year 2030, according to the UN. Once again, why? What is the justification? I know it makes eight dudes on the West Coast insanely wealthy. That's just wonderful. But what about for the rest of us? The fight ahead, friends, is not primarily about left versus right. It's about big tech versus the rest of us. And all of us have to choose a side. That's all the time I have. Until next time, friends, you know exactly what to do. Avoid Apple. Abandon Amazon. Forget Facebook and whatever you do. Get off Google. And for the outro, it's a song called The Influencer Accent by Ambassade. I don't know if I'm saying that right, but I thought this was a worthy song as an outro talking about these social media influencers and their funny accent that they tend to adopt. Have a great week, everybody, and I'll see you next time.
1: Today, I want to discuss the influencer accent. What exactly are we talking about? Everything sounds like a question. Number two, we have vocal fry, also known as creak. If you have vocal fry, you're gonna

to say.

Talking about the Gen Z young mom influencer hands. Is that something we're talking about? Talking about the Gen Z young mom influencer hands. Is that something we're talking about?

0: Good evening, everyone. Welcome to another episode of Tectonic. My name is Mark Hurst. I'll be your host for the next hour. It is a pleasure to be here with you. And I'm so glad you have joined because I've got a great interview to share with you this evening. We're going to be speaking with Tim Schwab, who has written a book called The Bill Gates Problem, Reckoning with the Myth of the Good Billionaire. The book is just out in paperback, and there's a link to it on the playlist. This book, The Bill Gates Problem, is covering Bill Gates, of course, who, if you don't know, is the co-founder of Microsoft, and more recently has been heavily involved in his foundation, the Bill and Melinda Gates Foundation, which is a key focus of Tim Schwab's book. And what you learn in this book is that through his work in his foundation, Bill Gates wields enormous influence in world affairs in a number of different areas. And a lot of people don't know this. They may know some bits and pieces about what the foundation does that have been filtered through the almost exclusively positive press that the foundation manages to get. But most people don't understand the full range of Bill Gates's influence. And so we're going to dip into that a little bit in this interview. With that, let's go ahead and listen to my interview now with Tim Schwab.
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Hello, friends and friends of friends. My name is Dr. Robert Pawlicki, and I'm here to share a few thoughts on the topic of finding happiness. 9 months of winter and 3 months of sloppy skating is a common adage among residents of Winnipeg, Manitoba, Canada. I know because in my 20s, I lived there for 3 years. I found that this description is not actually true because while the brutal winters can sometimes seem to last forever, the short summers can be uncomfortably hot, providing something to gripe about all year round, if you're so inclined. Let me quickly add that I love the people and the culture, if not the weather. In spite of the weather, or perhaps partly because of it, I look back on those years with fondness because I learned a lot about myself. How you survive a difficult time tells you much. I believe there are two aspects to this: how you manage the challenge and what lessons you take from the experience. In my case, the time in Winnipeg was a period of learning and growing. I was a new university teacher, and if truth be told, not a very good one yet. But I was steadfast and able to get my bearings. I closely watched those around me who were successful and attempted to model their behavior. For the first time, I realized that success was built more on relationships than knowledge, assuming a reasonable baseline. My focus was more on these relationships than the harsh weather. But permanent residents of Winnipeg, Manitoba seem quite happy in spite of the weather. You might find it interesting to note that those countries with bleak climates actually have happier populations on the whole than countries closer to the equator. It's not a perfect correlation, but it's generally true. I know it's contrary to intuition, but the data is consistent. Early experiences often become anchors, a term used in psychology to mean a standard by which we compare. Since that time, I have used Winnipeg's weather as my anchor, and in that light, almost all weather is absolutely wonderful. Struggling through adversity is an opportunity to raise your level of gratefulness. When I begin to grouse about inclement weather, I recall how much more extreme and uncomfortable it was in Winnipeg. This mental exercise reduces frustration and heightens gratefulness. Both are aids to happiness and well-being. And there is a lesson here beyond the simple example of a harsh climate. I know of no one who hasn't suffered adversities. Death of a loved one, a bad relationship, divorce, loneliness, addiction, poverty, severe illness or disability. Virtually all of us have experienced at least one of these hardships. The question is, what did we learn from these trials? Instead of merely hiding them in a box, I believe it is wise to reframe them to our advantage. The fact that you survived is in itself worth noting. It's also likely that you dug down to inner strengths that you may not have been aware of at the time. Recall those strengths such as perseverance, creativity, hard work, methodical planning. Think about how you grew from that experience. Remember the doubts and fears that you experienced. Notice that they may have been much worse than your current ones, yet you got through them. When you have an anchor to recall, like the weather in Winnipeg, things can look quite sunny. Remember, happiness takes work. Attend to it. I would love to hear your comments and thoughts. I can be reached at robertpawlicki.com. Looking forward to hearing from you.

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1: 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We are Savannah Soundings, community radio with Global Soul. Welcome to Wednesday afternoon. You've just tuned into the best radio station here in Savannah, Georgia. We are all volunteers here, so this is going to be a lot of fun. I'm live broadcasting here from downtown Savannah, Troop Square. My name's Julia M. Spencer, and you've just tuned into my show, Real Estate Real Talk. Thank you so much for being here. Yay! Applause. And on my show, we talk about anything and everything related to real estate investing, and specifically for the small-scale investor. But I also talk a lot about landlord issues, tenant issues, just the general issues that are currently going on in the real estate market. I am not a real estate realtor, and so I'm not trying to sell my services or anything like that. I'm a private investor. I have some real estate here in Savannah and in Chatham County and other states as well, and other cities as well in Georgia. And so I bring to the table a lot of experience over many, many years, and I'm trying to get better with all the years. And I also bring you some of the failures that I've experienced. So you will learn from my failures and hopefully, knock on wood, not make the same mistakes again, hopefully. But at least you know about it, so that's a good thing. And we talk about all kinds of issues. Could be anything related to what's going on right now with my properties, or it could be what I'm trying to accomplish right now in order to further the business. But also, it could be any of the comments that you leave me on my YouTube channel. And by the way, very easy handle to find me, Julia M. Spencer. I do not have my videos monetized anymore. I've actually taken a little bit of a break from posting stuff. So actually, it's not even monetized right now. So you can watch my videos without any interruptions from ads. So that's actually a lot more pleasant, I've discovered. And so you can check that out. Also, I'm on all the social medias. Just search Julia M. Spencer. You'll see my face there. And on today's show, we're going to basically bring you a brand new topic. I have been out of the studio for a couple of weeks. I've been taking an extended summer break to catch up a little bit. I was also out of the country again. I think I will not be leaving for any extended amounts of time anytime soon. I always say that, but then the traveling bug hits me and I have to go. But at least for now, everything is settled and I will be staying here for a minute or two. And so we get to speak about some new stuff and some stuff that I'm actually working on researching. So I am very heavily involved now into using AI in my real estate business to analyze stuff. And this is actually very poignant because back in the day, before I became a real estate investor, I actually went to school to be a software engineer, and I've worked in the field for many years for the U.S. Department of Defense in Warner Robins, Georgia, actually, one of our air logistics centers here in the United States. And I

to you as well, specifically as it relates to real estate investing. So I'm trying to get better. I'm trying to educate myself. I'm trying not to be stuck in the same old grind and doing things as I did in the past. As somebody very smart told me, if you're going to continue doing the things that you were doing in the past, and you might be successful, you might be chugging along just fine, you're just not going to see when the cheese has moved, in proverbial terms here. I don't know if you remember that book back in the business. They made us read that, Who Moved My Cheese? It was a long time ago. So if you haven't been around the business world like 20 or 30 years ago, you probably haven't heard about it. But anyways, very small, little short book, and it basically just says you got to improve yourself and learn and change. But let's get to the actual topic, because I'm going to get to the AI. I'm going to wrap it around at the end and tell you a little bit of what I'm using AI for. But let's get to the actual topic first. And this is very much real estate related. I've done a little bit of research on it. I'm not even halfway through what I want to do and the people that I want to reach out to get this information. But I don't know if you have heard about this, but there is this thing floating around where there is a company, or maybe it's even several companies, that are trying to sell you title lock services. And yeah, just bear with me here. Title lock services, we're going to talk about that. And we do that usually after a little bit of break song here in the show. And we're going to go all the way till 1 o'clock. We're going to discuss that. We're going to tell you what it is, advantages, disadvantages, and whether or not you need to take any action on it from what you learned on this show here today. I'll be right back after this, so stay on. Don't go anywhere. 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

0: Awesome Kate Bush there, running up that hill. The original track, I know there's a lot of people that are redoing this track right now, which is pretty awesome because I love it. Thank you so much for coming back here with Real Estate Real Talk. We are talking today about title lock insurance. So let's talk about it. What is it actually? I don't know if you've seen these ads. I watch a lot of real estate related videos on YouTube and other social media. And so I get fed these ads every once in a while. And just very recently, one came across where the company is actually taunting to sell title lock insurance services. And it was one of those things that were set up that basically say that, hey, by the way, this right here can happen and it can happen to you and your real estate could be stolen from you. And are you scared enough? If you are, buy this insurance basically. So what is title lock? So a title lock service company supposedly monitors your property records and notifies you if someone files a deed or lien against your home. So what they're saying is that anybody and everybody can fraudulently create a document, which you can use any kind of software online right now, even AI, believe it or not, to create a quitclaim deed or some sort of other simple document that transfers a property from one person to another, real estate that is, and go to the courthouse, pay the fee for recording this particular kind of fraudulent document. Anybody can pretty much buy these days a notary stamp even online. And I'm actually a notary here in Chatham County. I don't remember if they required my certificate of notary assignment in order to sell me the stamp. I do not think that they did. So it's fairly easy to, even if you wanted to fake that document and present that to get this particular stamp or assign somebody else or create a fictional person to even become a notary public and sign this document and just go to the courthouse and record it there. And that would basically transfer this particular property from that person to the fraudster. And that fraudster can then go around and say, hey, I own this property. Look, you can go to the courthouse records and see it. And I want to have a loan on it. And so this fraudster will then basically defraud you as the actual property owner of thousands, maybe hundreds of thousands of equity money that might be sitting in your property. And I was thinking about that, and I was thinking about it for a while before I made this show, and I'm like, theoretically, that's actually really easy to do. That's not that hard to do. And I have transferred property that way, in a legal way, of course. I haven't tried to defraud anybody, but whenever I purchased tax sale foreclosures, I have assigned these tax sale foreclosure purchases via a quitclaim deed document to the people that bought them from me subsequently after the sale. I have done that several times, actually. It omitted me having to pay for a lawyer to do this kind of transfer. In the state of Georgia, we do not have to have a lawyer to do a title transfer. We can do it ourselves. And I've done so successfully. And it's not really that difficult to do. You can find any kind of LegalZoom or any other software to create these documents for you and get any kind of notary to sign it for you in the legal way, of course. Now, if you do this illegally, you have to find a fake notary, basically, or get a fake notary stamp. But it is not that difficult to do as far as the paperwork. And if you go to the courthouse here in Chatham County, even, they're not going to ask you a lot of questions. They're going to ask you maybe, do you have the address on there? Do you have the date on there? All these things have to be on that document. But if you know what those things have to be that have to be on that document and you put those on there, it's not really going to be a big problem. They're just going to record it. And potentially, this has already happened. I don't know. I don't know the statistics on this, but we're going to get to that here in a minute. But what this title lock services company or these companies are actually trying to sell you is that they will alert you if there is any kind of title fraud that has happened, someone basically forging your name on a deed or attempting to steal or mortgage your property, that you will be informed of this. And this is not the same as title insurance. Let's just talk about that. Title insurance actually protects you against defects in ownership or liens that existed before you bought the property. So anybody and everybody that ever gets a mortgage put out on a property that they buy will have to buy title insurance. The bank, the mortgage company will require it, and you will have to pay for that upfront. So the title lock services doesn't insure against losses for defects in title. It also doesn't prevent any fraud. So if someone records a fraudulent deed, the filing still goes through. You just get notified. So basically, it's like a notification service. So what do you think would be the advantage of this? I'm thinking. So the one advantage of this is obviously that it can give you a peace of mind if you're worried about deed fraud. So you will actually get a notification. Hey, somebody's doing something with your title, with your property. You better look at this. On my side, I'm basically looking at it as like I look at my properties and my deeds all the time anyways. So I would see it immediately if there's some sort of weird stuff going on. And in fact, the other day, I almost got like a scary moment there when I actually all of a sudden saw two recordings for one particular property that I have. And then I realized, oh, I converted it to a Airbnb from being a long-term rental. So the Chatham County Taxing Authority tax commissioner is actually now taxing me on the contents of that property as well as the property itself, which are two separate line items. So it looked like there was two deeds there and it freaked me out for a moment. And then I was like, oh yeah, never mind. I know what this is. But I am a real estate professional, so I look at this stuff all the time. Anyways, if you're a homeowner in this county and you're not familiar with what your property card even looks like or even where your deed is recorded and how you can even pull it up online, that's something maybe you want to look at. And this is where obviously the peace of mind can go a long way here with these companies that sell these services. And it can basically alert you and maybe allow you to catch something very quickly so you can take some action. Now, the cons of this particular title lock services company is it's pretty expensive for what it does. So you can often monitor your title yourself, like I said, through your county recorder's office, or sign up for county-run property fraud alert systems. So many areas actually offer this at no cost. And the other con, obviously, is there's not really any financial protection for you. If the fraud occurs, you will still bear the hassle and costs of clearing your title. And you probably have to go to a lawyer to do this. And there's not really anything that these title lock service companies really do. Some consumer watchdogs and state attorneys general have actually called these products misleading in their advertising. So since the word insurance is used, but no actual insurance coverage is provided. And so this is a new thing. I've not seen this before, so I'm actually watching this to see if there's any kind of legislation or any kind of changes that are coming down the line for this particular product that is being sold. But I haven't seen it yet. So this is a brand new thing. So the bottom line, let's just talk about this preliminary bottom line, because there's going to be other stuff that I want to talk about here on the show. But for most homeowners, title lock insurance really isn't necessary. You should really instead just check your county and see if they offer free property fraud alert programs and keep your original title insurance policy from when you bought the property. You will get that in your closing documents and keep that very much handy. And monitor your credit and property records periodically as well. I mean, it's just something you should do anyways. I actually went ahead and researched a little bit to see if Chatham County has any free monitoring or notification option that helps with this detection of this possible fraudulent title activity. And here's what I found. Georgia actually has a system called the Filing Activity Notification System, short FANS, which is run by the Georgia Superior Court Clerks Cooperative Authority, GSCCCA, and Chatham County is participating in FANS. So through FANS, you can sign up to receive notifications via email or text when certain documents are filed that match criteria you choose, for example, your name, your address, etc. So this is something really cool. And I haven't done this yet, but because I will look at my records all the time anyways. But there's something, just a double check there that would be good to do. And especially because I am currently teaching my younger son to get into this business. He's very excited about these things. So he's going to be taken over for me at some point in the future. So it's good if he's already set up with all these different notification systems and systems in general and knows what everything is about. There are some details and limitations about fans. So fans only notifies you after something is recorded. It does not prevent the fraud or stop someone from filing fraudulent documents. It just gives you a chance to act sooner. But however, it's the same with these title lock service companies or title lock insurance service companies, whatever they want to call themselves. It's the same thing. So you'll need to set up what kind of notification you want. For example, you might choose to monitor filings under your name, filings at your address, etc. So you have to do that. And you must also renew them annually. So this is something you have to put on your calendar to do, basically. It's like putting your number on a national do not call list. They do also expire after a certain amount of time. So you have to go in there and renew it periodically. I personally think that these limitations are minor. That's not going to take too much out of your day. So the recommendation is go to the FANS website. It's FANS, F-A-N-S dot G-S-C-C-C-A.org, and register using your name or address and specify the counties you want to monitor. You'll want to include Chatham County, obviously, if you live here. And choose types of filings you want to alert for, real estate, liens, plats, etc. And keep track of when your notification period expires. Usually it's a year. And then renew it if needed. So that is my recommendation for that. In the second half of the show, we're going to talk a little bit about some statistics and data about title and deed fraud. And I will also tell you a little bit about what my attorney actually said when I sent him a message and asked him what kind of comments he has to this. But we are at the bottom of the hour now. So at the bottom of the hour here at WRUU, we do play some announcements. And so I'm going to be doing that. And hopefully I can find them. And then we will be right back after this. So stay on. Don't go anywhere. You're listening to Real Estate Real Talk on WRUU. My name is Julia M. Spencer. And today we're talking about title lock insurance service companies.
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6: 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Because of you, we've been able to engage with the community at events like Juneteenth and Earth Day. 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

bag raiders way back home. Let's talk about some statistics. On the show today, Real Estate Real Talk, with myself, Julia M. Spencer, we're talking about title lock insurance service companies, or title lock service insurance companies, whichever way you want to say it. And we're talking about whether or not they're useful. We talked about that in the first half of the show. Let's talk a little bit about U.S. and national data. So a study by the American Land Title Association, ALTA, found that in 2023, 28% of title insurance companies reported at least one seller impersonation fraud attempt. And in April 2024 alone, 19% of title companies said they saw impersonation fraud attempts. So if the title companies that had seller impersonation fraud attempts, 16% actually paid claims. So according to the National Association of Realtors Deed and Title Fraud Survey, that's actually the most recent report from 2025, 63% of real estate and realtor professionals reported awareness of deed title fraud in their markets over the previous 12 months. So another relevant data point: of all FBI IC3 real estate related complaints in 2024, about 9,400 plus were related to real estate fraud. But note, these companies are encompassing a wide range of fraud types, so loan fraud, scheme fraud, not solely deed and title fraud. So it is what looks like to me on the rise, and there's not really a whole lot that's being done even by the title insurance companies to pay claims, or maybe the claims just don't go all the way to fruition to actually be paid to the claimants. So interesting data there. Definitely we'll look into this some more here in the future, or at least track it. Let's talk a little bit about Georgia and local data here, because Real Estate Real Talk obviously is broadcast here from Savannah, Georgia. I'm a big fan, woohoo! And so we're focusing the show a little bit, not just on national data, but also what is happening right here in Georgia, in Chatham County. So the Georgia Attorney General has recognized title theft as a problem, defining it as when someone impersonates a property owner and either sells a property without consent or takes a mortgage loan out on it without the owner's knowledge. Georgia actually recently passed HB 1292, effective January 1st, 2025, this year, which adds new safeguards, including identity validation when deed title documents are filed. And that suggests there is enough concern to drive this new law, obviously. There's also reporting that Georgia has a very high rate of financial fraud across all kinds of types. So more generally, one study said Georgia has 437 incidents per 100,000 people during one period, the highest in the country for that metric. So I guess here in Georgia, we're a bunch of fraudsters. No, I shouldn't say that. I live here. I would be implicating myself here. What is actually missing in this information or unclear? So there isn't really any good data that I could find where there are court records where any successful title thefts or deed frauds have occurred in Chatham County or even Georgia for a recent year. Many of the studies are based on awareness. People in real estate professions say they've seen fraud or attempts or claims paid, which doesn't really fully quantify the risk to a given homeowner, and subsequently doesn't tell them really if a title lock insurance is a good idea or not. But fraud attempts are different from successful fraud that affects the owner's title or cause loss, so that's hard to track. So when we look at this data, we kind of have to be aware that there's a difference. So the next thing that I did look at was to actually check to see if there are any court records or county reports for Chatham County that show that number of deed title fraud cases here. And I actually couldn't find any at all. No published county report or court summary that lists a consolidated number of deed title fraud cases. And
I didn't see anything in any kind of press stories or public releases or policy pages or anything like that. But evidence and reporting across all kinds of places, like the county doc records and the register of deeds and DA press releases and local news, is of course still and is updating every day. Now, if you want to start tracking these things for yourself, or you're more interested to research this, some of the places that I would recommend that you go are basically the Chatham County courts here, the official portal or clerk pages, and that's where criminal and civil cases, dockets, and real estate recordings are tracked. You can search court records there. There is actually e-file and online access. You can also go to Register of Deeds in Chatham County, and you can request FOIA requests, public requests for information, and you can just see if there's any kind of pre-compiled number of deed fraud cases. And you can also go to state and consumer guidance and national organizations that kind of consumer organizations that track this kind of data as well. And obviously you can go to the FBI. I'm not sure how much they'll tell you. So that brings me to one small little data point. I'm not sure it's going to be really helpful, but I did send a message to my attorney to ask what he thought of this, and I will pull up to you the answer that he sent me. He basically said the title insurance law companies, he agrees that they are basically useless insurance, but he was very cautious about making a statement because he didn't have the data and he doesn't have any statistics for Georgia and doesn't even know where to find them. So all he said is that he has been involved in a fraud before and has been interviewed by the Secret Service. The fraudster was using his name as a witness and legal assistance notary, and this is why this attorney was implicated here. His name and his identity was fraudulently used in this case. So he further said that if I was able to find statistics, he'll be glad to look them over. He would think that somebody is tracking them, perhaps the title insurance companies, but he didn't have the connections for that. And this is my attorney, who is up there in Carrollton, Georgia, with Basil Law Group. And you can reach out to him directly if you have any further questions or any other law-related questions, of course. I want to make sure that my sources here are transparent on the show. And that brings me to the end of this topic. Useful title lock insurance companies? I'm thinking at this point, probably not. However, the fraud that they're trying to scare you off does happen and has happened. So there are steps that you can take to protect yourself, and they involve you basically being a little bit more active in monitoring what happens with your property records and property deeds. And suggestions were given in the show, obviously, how you could do that. Now, if you're too lazy to do that, or you just want to throw out money out the window, or you just want to provide business to this company, you can, of course, do that. It's not going to harm you. They're not going to take advantage of you in any way other than taking your money for something that you can easily do yourself. That, my dear listeners, brings me to the end of the show about whether or not title lock insurance companies, services companies are useful, whether you should get them. And we're going to talk a little bit in the last segment of the show about what I mentioned in the beginning, how I'm trying to incorporate AI in all kinds of things that I do with real estate investing, as well as even creating and generating the show and doing a lot of editing. So we're going to talk a little bit about that after one more very short break song. I'll be right back after this. So stay on.

last song by Trisomy 21, and that is the last song for the show here today. My name's Julia. You're listening to Real Estate Real Talk. Thank you so much for staying on here with me. This brings me to the very last section of the show. The report that I have reported on was actually supported by research through AI, namely ChatGPT. I do have obviously a lot of my own information as well, and I have always bring in my own experience to the table as well. So hopefully me making this show will make the ChatGPT bots even better. And I also wanted to share that I use a lot of AI these days to actually edit my shows. One of the things, if you're a podcaster or radio host, or if you've done anything in broadcasting or even in any kind of journalism, the editing is really what takes a lot of time, and it's very tedious. It's just mind-boggling, and it just like it slows the whole process down. I have so many ideas, so much information, but really everything gets just bogged down with trying to put it out there to the people. And this is where AI comes in. I'm using software now to actually edit my scripts and my videos. So YouTube will see a lot more information coming out now, as well as these shows will actually be transcribed and put out there as well for people to listen to. And I have a huge backlog. I think it's like 7 years of backlog almost, or every once in a while I'll publish something, but obviously every single week I've been here on the show and everything is recorded. So this is going to be very cool. A lot of production happening, hopefully, and I'm going to be able to engage with you all out there a little bit more from now on, because I'll be more visible in any case. And that brings me to the point that if you have any topics or any other things that you want me to bring my experience to, or do some sort of talking to anybody to, or do some sort of research, whether AI supported or not, I'd be more than happy to do that. You can reach me through my website, juliamspencer.com, or you can comment on any of my videos, also juliamspencer.com, or on Facebook or X or any the other Instagram, whatever social media. 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It's been the same time slot for the last 8 years, and I look forward to hear from you. So make sure you send me a message, and have a great Wednesday, everybody. My name is Julia M. Spencer. Have a great week, everybody. Bye-bye.

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We are Savannah Soundings, community radio with global soul. 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
1: 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Good afternoon. I'm Gypsy. Welcome to Musical Migrations. 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

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I am Gypsy. 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We are Savannah Soundings Community Radio with Global Soul. 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

Enzo Favara on his recording Atlantico. He's from Sardinia. I am Gypsy, and you're listening to Musical Migrations, and you're listening to WRUU LP Savannah, Georgia, 107.5 FM and WRUU.org. We are Savannah Soundings Community Radio with Global Soul. 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

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Matvietsky, Amiri Page. Metamorphose is the name of the recording, and we heard Matrismos. I am Gypsy, and you are listening to Musical Migrations here at WRUU. 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We are Savannah Soundings Community Radio with Global Soul. 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

from Senegal, Numukundu Sissoko's recording, Failing. I am Gypsy, excuse me, and you've been listening to Musical Migrations. 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

0: Women Heart Savannah, a local heart health support group, meets on the third Thursday of each month from 5:30 to 6:45 p.m. at the Chatham County Health Department Midtown Clinic at 1602 Drayton Street. There's no cost to attend. The goal of Women Heart Savannah is to provide education and information about healthy lifestyle changes to prevent cardiovascular disease in women in Chatham County. The next meeting will be on Thursday, October 15th.
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0: Please join me every Friday here at 12 o'clock p.m. for Parenting Room 101. The show is all about real conversations for real parents. 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

0: and jump right in, for that's always the best way to proceed. Feet, whether you're diving in, whether it's head first, feet first, just make sure you get in there and just make sure that your heart is involved as well, because the heart is really what delivers all of the passion, the essence, keeps you connected to creation, and really ignites the magic. And of course, magic is all around. So whether or not you want to pay attention to it, whether or not you want to be tuned in, whether or not you believe, but overall, I think it's just best to be. And however you are, you be as you are. No one's asking you to change. That's up to yourself to do those sorts of things. I know that I enjoy some of that old Savannah magic. And here we are, another episode coming in second week of June. See you soon. Riding to the moon, just like that. All these crazy things that take place in these tunes that ruminate and reflect underneath these city streets. Mad electromagnetivity playing tricks upon your mind. You never know what you might find, but there's plenty out there for sure. And of course, trying to make sure that the sound does not peak. So yeah, adjustments every week. I always think that's very humorous. Turn it up. I hope that the volume is all right. Louis Classy here. 4:02 p.m. WRUULP Savannah, Georgia. Some of that old Savannah magic. And it has been a delightful June thus far. Heat blaring down upon us. Remember, it's hot out there. Stay hydrated and pay attention. Do not let your body be worn, for it will be before you know it, in temperatures like this. And I guess just part of what we are to expect, and it seems that we have a rather active storm season going on. Lots of rain coming through town. If that's any sign of the potential of what this year's season could be, I think this might be the year that you want to make sure you have a bag prepared in case we do need to get out of town. One never knows. It's been a long while since Savannah's been hit, but nonetheless, I don't want to say I don't want it to seem like I'm the one who brought it or anything, but every now and again, you got to pay attention and be of mind and keep your mind in the right place so that you are able to be prepared, because that's another great element of life as well. Being prepared. And I laugh because, sometimes I come in to the station and I think, what am I going to do today? And I never know how it might turn out. I know that I have guests coming, or if they're not coming or what. And, you know, it's always like a little juggling act for these 2 hours of mystery. But today I feel incredibly blessed. As I have so many times sitting in this room and enjoying this show. And for today, my blessing comes in the form of Marion. And I can only call him by Marion because I don't know his last name.
1: May.
0: Marion May. I like it. Double M. That's beautiful. And for those of you who think that you do not know Marion, count on the fact that you do. You just look for the flautist playing in any of the squares. You look for the fellow who's got a smile and quick wit. And definitely encapsulates Southern hospitality. And for those of you that have been around for a while, you might remember down on River Street, in that little acoustic anomaly circle, right over towards the east end of River Street. And there would be two fellas hanging out, one of them playing the guitar and the other one pretty much up and dancing about and singing his heart out. And I have to tell you, we were just talking about how those were incredibly magical times, a sense when Savannah had a real essence of community. And all you had to do was go outside and meet your community. And it was everywhere. And it was interconnected everywhere. And the cast of characters that wandered the city streets and then the fantastic performers that you would find in town as well. I mean, that was still the days of, what was her name, Emma Kelly? Who was me, right? Ms. Kelly, who performed the Woman of a Thousand Songs?
1: Yeah.
0: That's when the jazz, right? When the jazz club was still above the Pirate's House, and you could go and see really good jazz and music out over that way. But today, I am honored to welcome Marion May. And how are you, Mr. Marion?
1: I'm doing just fine.
0: And I'm glad you're finally here after years of running into you at the market or on random locations and being like, Marion, man, you know, it's so good to see you. Man, you got to be on my show sometime. I've been really wanting to have you as a radio guest. And then he's as elusive as I am on occasion. I love the fact he's like, oh, I got a lot going on. I'm always on the twist and the turn and up to something. And finally, the stars have aligned. I guess it took five planets to align this past weekend. Five planets to align in some sort of coordination that finally, here we are together in the studio. And it is absolutely great to see you. Hey, how are you enjoying the days out there? Let's start with the present. How are things out there in the Savannah Squares, and how is it playing your flute? I know you've been at it for a bunch of years now, but did it take a moment to adapt, like when you kind of had your transition time? And we'll go back to earlier days for sure, so people will understand that. But, you know, you went from kind of, a duo to all of a sudden here you were just acting on your own, and that kind of changed, I would imagine, your perspective of the city and of course what you presented and how you presented and how was that stage?
1: Well, things are vibrant, and since the COVID has eased up a little bit, we have a lot of tours, although the gas is high. But they are still coming here. People are enjoying themselves. They are amazed at the city. They be telling me how gorgeous and beautiful, and the people here are so friendly to them. I guess they're not used to that where they come from, but they really enjoy the city of Savannah.
0: Yeah, it is one of those places that truly reflects you know, that essence of Southern hospitality, and it's always had that charm, you know, and of course, those of us who are out there regularly, you know, I kind of looked at it as a duty, you know, like, thank goodness it is already in my heart and my soul, but it's kind of my responsibility to perpetuate this and to make sure that, you know, Savannah, yeah, she's got a couple of bruises underneath, but pretty much an angel with a dirty face, as the movie said many years ago, right? And I was talking earlier as well, you know, let me ask this first. How long have you been performing on these city streets here?
1: I would imagine maybe about 35 years, but I have always, before I started performing on the streets, I have always been entertaining, because I have been in a rhythm and blues band at one time. Mm-hmm. And I was also for the Savannah Theater Company in 1989, I was in the musical Showboat. And I had to sing the theme song, Old Man River. That's how me and Walter and my brother, we did that together at the Savannah Theater in 1989 during that summer. And we packed the house every night, and people loved it.
0: Maybe that's something they ought to try to revive, although I know the players would be different. But nonetheless, you are still incredibly deserving of that spotlight. So I know you and your brother, of course, knew each other, but did you know Walter at that time? And what was Walter's last name?
1: Walter's last name was Harris.
0: Walter Harris, another character here in Savannah. Full body, big old vibrant, loud spirit if you needed. And he was beautiful. Of course, his passing was one that brought that sense of a gasp all those years ago when he found out about that. And I, you know, another one that I always felt like, wow, that's a loss for the city. And most people won't even realize it along the way. And so was that when the two of you met doing the Savannah Theater shows?
1: Well, we met before then, but I met Walter you know, just being out on the street. And then when I come to find out, my mother was his school teacher at Savannah High. I can't remember what year it was, but it had to have been in the early 80s. And I called myself introducing Walter to my mother, and he ran, and my mama grabbed him, and I said, "What is going on?" And I didn't.

0: All right, so yeah, okay, we're like second cousins in this capacity. All right, I gotcha. And apparently that must have been a really big shock when Walter came home with you.
1: Yes, indeed.
0: And was he a little taken aback? Was he at first like, oh my God, Miss May? Oh my gosh, hi.
1: Yeah, he was amazed. He was shocked.
0: Yeah. And so your brother, your brother was in the picture at that time then as well, huh?
1: My brother was a school teacher also at Myers.
0: Mm.
1: Yeah, he was a school teacher. And, you know, me and my brother, we sang in the church, you know, when we were young. And I was in the marching band at Saul C. Johnson. That's how I learned how to play. But my mother made me take piano lessons.
0: Excellent.
1: When I was 6 years old. That was how I learned how to read music.
0: Good move.
1: So that came about so far as my music.
0: And that's a good thing, because I remember when I was young, you know, of course, I was a huge Elton John fan, early 70s, and... You know, Dad asked, do you want to take piano lessons? And I guess I got nervous, you know, or I was shy. I was like, no, I didn't understand. And he just said, okay, and left it at that. So I had a talk with him recently. I said, okay, listen, if, you know, the universe expands and then implodes and explodes again and we get to do this again the next time, make sure you make me take piano lessons. He said, okay, I'll do my best. And we laughed about that. But Mom did you a great service in that respect. So you were born and raised here in Savannah as well.
1: I was born in Savannah in 1947 in the first black African-American hospital on 35th and Lincoln Street.
0: Yeah, that one would be the Georgia Infirmary.
1: Exactly.
0: Yeah, that ever beautiful historic place and... Very special. And, you know, we need to talk then because just before COVID had hit, I have a friend who's in a wheelchair, Kyle Robinson. If you're out there listening, you're beautiful. Kyle Robinson. And Kyle Robinson, although he is somewhat disabled, you know, in his own accord, his only desire is to go out and to entertain with music. And he found that one of his... greatest joys came in going to hospitals or senior residence places and performing for people. And they were just so grateful that he would. And so I started going with him and picking him up and making his life easier, getting there, helping them to set up. And I was just like, wow, these folks, they love this boy. This is magnificent. And we did a performance at the Georgia Infirmary. And then I spoke with the woman afterwards and ended up my friend Ben Austin and I went and did a performance at the Georgia Infirmary. And the people got up and danced and were so thrilled and just kept, please come back, please come back. And then 2 weeks later, of course, the world was closed down. So we never got a chance to go back again. But we had just been talking about that again recently. And maybe you should come pay homage to your place of birth. We could get together and work some tunes out. I think it might be pretty magical to have you there with us as well. That would be wonderfully interesting.
1: That's a good idea.
0: Mm-hmm. Yeah, a lot of respect for that place. For sure, you know, really setting a precedent not only across the South, but the entire nation, and, you know, opening the doors for those interested in the field of medicine for, you know, diversity, you know, great diverse group of people that, you know, unfortunately, I'm still amazed over time how it's like, that's how you look, we're going to treat you differently, and you can't do this and you can't do that. I'm still dumbfounded that humans are like that in a respect, although over the years I'd step back and say, well, all right, the elephants don't really hang out with the baboons, and the antelope, they're not looking to hang out with the hippopotamus, and you know, the alligators, and all right, somehow or another there is a natural drive, but you know, we have so much intellect and reason that of course, you know, that's a whole other world. And did you experience things while you were young that, you know, may have challenged or, you know, looked to set social standards, but that you just saw easily beyond.

0: I see you as someone who sees well beyond any sort of social constructs and being an artist and all. That, you know, in your heart, it's just like, I entertain and I love the world. That's it. I don't care who you are. Did you always carry that?
1: Oh, I always had that kind of attitude, although I was brought up in a segregated society.
0: Yeah.
1: And from then, bam, then I started entertaining people. And it was a thrill for me to do that.
0: Yeah. I always felt that, and especially here in Savannah, knowing about the theaters on Old West Broad Street.
1: Exactly.
0: How those seem to be the locations that really, you know, blurred the lines in so many ways, because people just wanted to go and see music and to enjoy themselves. And it didn't matter who was there. It was the love of being entertained. And that's an amazing blessing. So were you and your brother performing on the streets before you met Walter, or were you performing alone? Like, how did that all transpire?
1: No, but I did do a Happy Dan. Me and my brother played the piano on Happy Dan's show. This has been many years ago. I think that was WTOC when it was on Abercorn Street.
0: Mm-hmm.
1: And he and I did that together. But then he said, stop doing music, and I continued on. With my music.
0: He got into academics and decided
1: exactly.
0: Myers Middle School, that's a place where you gotta, you know, you kinda really dig in, and you know, when your heart's in it, that's somewhere where you can make amazing differences. Middle school, I feel, is like integral time for, you know, you're growing out of being a child into a young adult, and you know, you need that proper guidance. Those years are vital, and I always feel like just kind of thrown over here, like just lost in translation and transition, and a lot of people do that. So did you, so you said you were performing in the church. Eventually you got involved in the Savannah Theater. Prior to that, were you doing any street performance, or were you playing in any of the local music venues at all? You mentioned you performed in the Rhythm and Blues Band.
1: Yeah, I was playing in the Rhythm and Blues Band when I was 19. I was too young to even get in the club, and I was playing the baritone sax with a group called the Mighty Sensations. I think, if I recall, that was the name of it. And the guy who was over the group, he's over the group Brick out of Atlanta. He moved to Atlanta and formed the group Brick.
0: Oh, okay. Yeah, maybe we'll play some. Do you know if any of the Mighty, The Mighty
1: Sensations.
0: The Mighty Sensations. Do you know if any of that is online anywhere? Is there?
1: No, that was too long ago.
0: Too long ago. Yeah. I always wondered if perhaps somebody found something and, you know, we're like, okay, here, let's see what that does. Actually, I'm going to do a quick search and see. The Mighty Sensations, Savannah. Let's see if we find anything by chance. I'm really curious. You know, that's like an era I would have, would have loved to. Mighty Sensations, Savannah. Let's see if anything comes up. Sir Shambling's Deep Soul Heaven. That's one of them. Was it JB and the Mighty Sensations?
1: Exactly.
0: It was. Oh, here it was.
1: Because his name was James Brown, but he had to call himself Jimmy Lloyd Brown because of James Brown.
0: Of
1: course. They didn't want to confuse the two people.
0: Ah. Okay, let's see. Here is JB and the Mighty Sensations, Thunderbolt Records, huh? Praying for an Answer? Is that one of the that's one of the songs that's listed here on 45cat.com. And I'm looking to see if there's a way to play it. Comments and reviews. Oh, here we go. Okay, wait, hold on. You want to give it a listen? Let's see if we can give it a listen. Hold on a second. Let's do this. Let's see what happens.

0: That was JB and the Mighty Sensations on Thunderbolt Records. Is there anybody here? And that coming who was it? It was Desi D. Was the lead vocal on that one. Did you remember? Did you know that one?
1: Well, yeah, so you're bringing back a lot of memories.
0: I would imagine.
1: Totally forgotten him. He might be deceased. I'm not sure. I'm not really sure.
0: I was amazed to see it. That's a good tune. I like that tune. We got to revive that one. That's a really great one. I want to hear that again. I'm not going to listen to it right now. Let's see. What else? So the Mighty Sensations, Love, Where It's At. The Oreo song. That might be another one. Let's see about this one. What are you doing? Close you, you ad. Go away. Love, Where It's At. This one, this one only has images. This one doesn't have any. I don't think you could play it here. But that's by the Mighty Sensations. Also on Thunderbolt Records. Yes, hold on a second. We're going to get that going. I'm going to get that going for you. I'm going to give you this for a moment, so you just loop out on this for a second. We're going to take it. Oh, here it is. Actually, Love, Where It's At. We're going to give you that. This should be, let's see if they'll play it, hopefully. I'm going to check it out first. Hopefully, no crazy things. Oh, nope, can't do it there. So I'm going to give you this instead. You just take this on. We'll be back in just a moment. I'm here with Marion May. There's going to be a lot more for us to talk about. So you just take it and see, feel along the way.

0: Marion said I wanted to make it clear I didn't play on that one. I didn't want anybody to think that I was trying to play it up or anything. But yeah, Thunderbolt Records out there, and that's the Mighty Sensation. So yeah, a couple of those things out there. Now, when I met Marion, Marion and Walter were regular fixtures down on River Street every night, 7 days a week. They were down there performing and entertaining crowds. There was always a large group gathered around. Walter played guitar, so he kind of sat down stationary, but he had a huge presence. And Marion, he was always dancing and doing his thing, and it was just beautiful to watch. And, you know, I was driving by in one of the tour vehicles, and we would kind of start interacting with one another and, you know, having, these little interactions along the way that always made people laugh. And with that, it was pretty phenomenal and really great to see him. I'm trying to see this. So this was the Mighty Sensations Northern Soul Funk 60s original. An original picture. Entertainment Memorabilia and Artifacts. Group with two rare releases on Thunderbolt Records out of Savannah, Georgia. The photo dating from the late 1960s, near mint condition. It is a vintage. And I don't think Marion's in this one, but getting to perform with them over time, that was, you know, must have been something iconic. A lot of really good music coming out of Savannah over the years as well. And, you know, to be a part of the city's musical history is just another really great thing. And, you know, I myself feel like, you know, I've had the good fortune of, you know, being a part of some and witnessing just some of the musical legacies that have come through. Ran into Kevin Rose recently. I was like, yeah, we got to get Gam into the studio, kind of relight that for a whole bunch of people who might not have had the opportunity to have that experience in the days when they were regulars down at the Velvet Elvis and later at the Jinx. That was super special times, to say the least. And, you know, just glad that I have gotten to see. And, of course, with all the new music venues now, you know, just a great array of music out there. You got to, you know, get out. I even have to say it myself. I'm like, yeah, don't forget. You got to get out and go see some music. There are some, you know, great bands out there. Klept, you know, Klept, one of them that I happened to catch one night at El Rocco. Young fellows who are just phenomenal. And this past weekend, we got to see Donna Savage. And that was a whole other fun, magnificent experience as well. Just filled with, you know, a great sense of heart. And, you know, that was all really beautiful. And so, you know, you get out. You never know what you're going to find out there. With all that, and I'm looking to see about what else we might got going on this week along the way throughout those years as well. Yeah, I had found some photos from the late 1960s of the Sensation. You weren't in the picture, but yeah, it was really interesting to see.
1: Remember the name of the other group.
0: Yes, another one that came along. Yeah, that was a really good one, though.
1: You changed it from the Mighty Sensations, and you got some new cats like myself.
0: Yeah.
1: Man, it's been so long ago, my goodness.
0: Yeah, I know, right? You forget how many lifetimes we lived over time.
1: Please,
0: you're like,
1: tell me about it.
0: You're like, oh, yeah, that's right. We had, we've done a lot of things, haven't we? You know, I was just talking about how I, you know, would see you down on River Street, and we kind of started this little interaction between us. Yeah, oh my gosh, movies. And that was another thing. Marion and I ended up on a movie set one day and together, and he asked me as he came on in, so you getting in on the movies? I'm like, no, I'm like, not enough time right now. You know, they'd have to pay a lot more and give me some speaking roles if they want me to come around. That's the point I'm at in life. I'm like, yeah, I've been an extra long enough. You know, of course, as a teenager, I always thought a friend of mine would always say, we should just go and try and be extra in as many movies as possible and just be in the background in as many movies as possible. And at this point, I'm like, all right, come on, let's go. I'm ready to do my thing. Come on, let's go. You gonna make it happen? Come on, we're ready. That's that. So you performed there with the... So when you did eventually join that second phase of that ensemble, you performed in some of the local music venues, I'd imagine?
1: Different nightclubs.
0: Yeah.
1: Those buildings are torn down now.
0: And were those a bunch of them that were over on West Broad Street? Was that a...
1: One was on 52nd Street.
0: Hmm.
1: And that building is torn down.
0: Where was that, 52nd and where?
1: maybe 52nd and Florence.
0: Hmm.
1: And then it was the Cotton Club out on Ogeechee Road. I can't remember the name of these clubs. They're all torn down now.
0: Mm. Yeah.
1: And then another one was called Gunny's. That was out 17 also. But all those places are gone.
0: Yeah. I guess, you know, that era when it's almost seemed that business had slowed in Savannah and might never pick itself up again, and that's a time period I've talked about quite often on this show. You know, the days all of a sudden when it seemed like Savannah wasn't going to really do anything, and there was no regard of preserving a future. You know, it didn't seem like, what's that going to matter? You know, what's that going to matter one day? It wasn't like anyone stopped and said, no, don't you realize one day this is going to make a difference? This is going to mean something to someone. We ought to hold on to all this. You know, and I guess, of course, we have had great fortune with as many places as, you know, are still standing. But I would often tell people if even just 20% of all of the old structures that were taken down still stood here, this place would be twice as magnificent as you deem it now. And I know that was a huge loss to the landscape, and I would imagine you know that very well, you know, the years that you spent, you know, downtown up in the riverfront district, and then watching how so many things were just torn down over time and, you know, not really much concern for, you know, what they might bring in the future. So then eventually you perform with that ensemble, and then did you start doing things on your own? Like, how'd that go?
1: No more than just street performing. That's about it. And singing in the church.
0: So about 35 years ago, you started street performing.
1: Right.
0: So in the 1980s. Was it the...
1: No, well, let me see. Maybe in the early 90s, maybe.
0: In the early 90s.
1: Yeah, maybe in the early 90s.
0: Started making your way downtown,
1: yeah.
0: And...
1: I'm trying to remember.
0: Just started performing. I know.
1: Things confused.
0: Yeah, no, that's okay. You know, it's a busy life out there. And I know that we really didn't, you know, go over a script or anything. So I know that I'm just kind of like, and they're really sincere questions because I'm curious as well. You know, when you did start performing, say, you were performing on your own, I'd imagine. When you started?
1: Well, when I started out with Walter.
0: With Walter?
1: Yeah.
0: So that was really when the two of you...
1: I started performing with him.
0: So that was after the Savannah Theater experience.
1: Exactly.
0: Okay, so the Savannah Theater experience happened.
1: Yeah.
0: The two of you, you realized that he was your mother's pet in her classroom.
1: Right.
0: Which I thought was incredibly funny. Because he was rather charming.
1: Right.
0: And then the two of you started performing down on... Did you go right down the River Street?
1: We just can't let it end right here with the Savannah Theater. We got to continuously keep doing this.
0: Mm-hmm.
1: So we went on... And during that time, we didn't have to have permits.
0: Yeah, that made it a lot easier that you could just be like, yeah, come on, let's go out today.
1: Right.
0: Yeah, nah, today I don't feel like it. Today I feel like it. Come on. You know, wake up in the morning inspired. I remember I had a permit for a quick minute, but then I got involved with so many other things, I just never renewed it. And now I kind of wish I had held on to that because I know that it's not so easy to get one nowadays with...
1: And I wanted to make a statement. A lot of time when you be down there on that river, you meet people that other musicians, they join in.
0: Nice.
1: And that makes it just that much better. And you can learn from them, too, when they come in and do things with you. And then we get people involved.
0: Yeah.
1: You know, people standing in the crowd.
0: Sure.
1: They'd be nervous. They'd come on in and sing with us, you know. So we try to make it convenient for everybody to join in the party.
0: Yeah, and that's a beautiful thing when you get the audience involved in that capacity, and you know, they feel like, wow, for a moment I've become the performer and this is what it's like. And it's amazing how many people are terrified, but once they do it, they're like, oh my gosh, that was so great, I'd do that again. And yeah, that's a great gift. And especially, you know, so many people on vacation while you're there, and you know, that's something that they're going to remember for years to come. It's like, oh my gosh, we went to Savannah and I ended up singing with these guys down on River Street. It was absolutely amazing. And that's something they don't forget for the rest of their lives.
1: And even the children come, and then they started learning how to play the guitar. They started learning how to dance and sing. And they'll come back. Their parents will bring them back maybe 15, 20 years later, and the kids grow up. They just run and grab us and hug us and say that we inspired them to do what they are doing, you know, and so we get a thrill from that, too.
0: Were those moments where you just felt like, wow, we're successful? Like, to me, that's like a measurement of success to have someone say something like that years later. You're like, okay, I'm doing the right thing. I'm going to keep at this. And that is a great gift for both yourself and that person who then comes back. So in those types of experiences, would there be someone like, oh my gosh, you know, I saw you guys and I still been playing all these years later? And then would they get up and play with you again by chance?
1: Sometimes they do, and then one time they had the V8 Summit here, and they didn't allow nobody down on River Street, and nobody was there but me and Walter entertaining the soldiers, and they loved it. doing the V8, I think they called it the V8 Summit. I can't remember what year that was, but man, that was a thrilling thing. We was just down there by ourselves.
0: Oh, I could imagine. Were you still all dressing up back then? I mean, you used to have those great suits and those hats. I loved you always had the glasses that would light up and stuff like that.
1: Exactly, yeah.
0: I loved it. Oh my gosh, I loved it. I would always tell people on my tours, when we finish up, you got nothing to do, go down and sit and listen to those guys. Trust me, that's incredibly well worth it. That's for sure. And then I always felt bad that I was like, well, here I am driving by again. Gosh, I just like to go and hang out over there and perform with them instead. All right, come on, I got to go give this tour. Come on, let's go. You know, but like I just did earlier, we all had our roles in what we did back then, and you know, found our little niches of entertainment. And did the two of you have favorite songs that you like to do? Like, although you went through your repertoire, when particular songs came up, it was like, oh my gosh, yeah, all right, come on, let's go. This is the one.
1: Well, Walter had his favorite song because he was a tenor, and all those deep voice songs, I would do them. So he had his favorite things, too.
0: Yeah. And should we play it?
1: I would back him up, and he would back me up.
0: That's what I love. Like, when I would drive by, just to see the diversity of what you were delivering and how you worked with one another and played off of one another. And I just thought that was superb as well. Should we play him a tune?
1: Sure.
0: Let's play him a tune, give you an idea of what we're talking about. And this one, this is what years, you think?
1: Well, this was recorded in 2014. I could have been before then. I'm not sure. I can't remember nothing.
0: Okay, let's see.
1: Man, I'm old.
0: Let's see what comes out. I know we're all getting older. Let's see who we got. Where are you? Oh, wait, wrong one. Hold on. Here we go.

0: I'm going to pause that there. We're gonna come back to that one. But oh my gosh, just listening to it just immediately flashed me back to the days and the magic when the two of you were down there. I mean, it really was. I mean, for those that did not get a chance to see it, you can't even explain it. Yeah, I know that recording doesn't do it. It gives the essence, but it doesn't do the full justice. Being there and watching the two of you do that together, I just thought, wow, these are some of the most beautiful people that this city has to offer, you know. And I even used to joke, you know, because we would do ghost tours on occasion, and I always be like, in 100 years you're gonna come, there somebody's gonna come down here and those guys are gonna be right there still playing those songs. There are gonna be so many people who are gonna be like, I saw the guys playing down on River Street, it was amazing. Yeah, that was really special. I mean, you know, just incredibly special. And how long did, I mean, the two of you ended up playing together for like 30 years, I guess, huh?
1: Right, exactly.
0: Wow, yeah. So that's quite a repertoire that you build up over that time, and the, you know, little things that you find, and, you know, then of course new additions. Or I would imagine sometimes, like, you could be doing a song for like 20 years and then one night all of a sudden you hear it a little differently and you're like, oh my gosh, how did we never think of that all, like, all that time? And did you, you know, I know that you played every night pretty much, but did you ever get together to work stuff out? Or was it just like, hey, I got this tune, we'll work it out when we get down to the river?
1: Well, if it's raining and we don't have nothing to do, we might get together and go to his house and go over some new stuff, or either tighten up some old stuff. That's the only time we would ever do that, you know.
0: And was Walter, I guess he too was born and raised in Savannah, huh?
1: Yes, I think so,
0: or at least arrived here by time of his school to be in your mother's class.
1: On the east side, yeah.
0: Does he still have any people around?
1: He has relatives. He has a sister and his brothers in Atlanta. And he has relatives here in Savannah, too, aunts and uncles.
0: And how about yourself? Do you still have family?
1: No, my brother passed about 6 months ago, and it's just me.
0: Oh, you know what? We ran into each other right around that. I think I remember you had just come from the service.
1: Right.
0: And
1: exactly.
0: I was working and happened to see you and came over, and you made mention of that. I remember really feeling that in my heart, too. I'm sorry I didn't remember. I kind of remembered, but I didn't know if there was anybody else that was around. It was just the two of you growing up in the household.
1: Right.
0: And so what's it like? I'll come back to that first question that I asked. What's it like performing nowadays down there in town? I mean, now you're down there by yourself predominantly, and, you know, you kind of altered your presentation some. Do you still wish you had a little big band behind you to do those sorts of things you used to get to do?
1: Well, I'm into my instruments now, and it's totally different. And if somebody come by that knew me from years ago and say, oh, would you do roll your bloodshot eyes at me, and then I can't remember it, but I would go through with it anyway, and they would enjoy hearing me sing a different little song. But it's to me, I like playing behind a piano or a guitar.
0: Mm.
1: But other than that, I still sing a cappella, but I don't really like to sing a cappella because I'd be hitting bad notes. I hit bad
0: You're
1: notes.
0: You're like, damn, that's standing out. I can't blame it on anybody
1: but
0: else.
1: When I hear the piano, I can stay in tune and I can hear the pitch.
0: Sure.
1: But I still sing a cappella sometimes.
0: Yeah, it is a beautiful way to go. And even when you just have another voice with you, it's, you know, pretty phenomenal. And I was talking to a friend of mine the other day. I was just saying, it's so interesting how our own personal paths happen in life. Because, I kind of got involved in television, which got me involved in theater here. And then from theater, I got very involved in the music scene and was kind of doing open mic performances and was, you know, almost hired at some restaurants and places like that. And then, you know, all of a sudden I got a job as a tour guide and I didn't know that it was going to be like, hey, we need you 8 days a week. Come on, you know, that's it. You know, come here. This is all you're going to do for the next 4 years and sort of thing. And just like blur of life and, you know, what you missed. But I, you know, I loved being a part of the music scene here and, you know, always threatened by myself. I was like, yeah, one day I gotta go down, I gotta find Marion and just bring a guitar or, you know, or something and be like, hey, what can we do? What can we do to help continue that legacy? And now I know a couple of people. So yeah, this time it might actually happen. Even if it starts out at the Georgia Infirmary, like we mentioned earlier, okay. That one being the first one, you know, like we'll get together and we'll work some stuff out and then do that. And then we just want to be the background. You're the star of that one. You know, I mean, you put in so many years out there performing for people. And, you know, it was another thing we talked of before coming on the air. I said, you know, you have such a great distinguished look. Everyone's always going to recognize you. And you're somewhat like that sign of familiarity. And I can only imagine for how many people who might have come to Savannah 20 years ago in those days that were just like, whoa, like this place is possessed and crazy. It's amazing the good times that you have here. And then 20 years later coming back and then you might be one of the few things that are still present and that they still recognize. And I would imagine that touches their hearts and would imagine touches yours as well when people come over and make comment on that sort of thing, huh?
1: Right.
0: So what instruments do you perform with now?
1: I play the flute and the alto saxophone.
0: Down there, and how's that going? Did you feel like you had to kind of polish yourself up while you were down there?
1: Well, I always definitely got to go to the woodshed and practice, you know, because if you got a lot of musicians that come through here, they're better by nature than I am by practice. And I'd have to try to keep up a little bit. Because, you know, you got guys come from all over the United States, and they're very professional and very sharp, and they teach music, too. So I got to try to at least try to hang in there a little
0: bit. I'll just be here with a little bit of humble embarrassment, all right? Yeah. sort of thing, but it still must be like an honor at the same time, you know, just when musicians come up to you and talk with you or, you know, other folks who you might have crossed paths with over time or, you know, just those who happen to be here and have an appreciation for what you're doing.
1: Exactly.
0: You know, I'll put the quotation fingers up, regardless of the caliber of what you're doing, just the fact that you're out there doing it and you're still loving your music and you're kind of making your living off of your music.
1: And a lot of cities don't have performers like that.
0: Mm-hmm.
1: And people really, they say it's a dying art. That's why I hear a lot of them say that street performers is a dying art. In a lot of cities, they don't do that. Even cities much larger than Savannah.
0: Wow. That's almost unfortunate to hear. I mean, that's like saying, yeah, there's no more storytelling or something. You know, I mean, that's something that goes right along with that. This is, you know, and that's one of the things that I loved about being a tour guide, and I'd imagine you always have about being a street performer, is that these are like the oldest arts and means of entertainment that there are in human history and human culture. You know, folks hanging around, the tribe hanging around and having those moments where somebody had a story to tell or somebody was called by the spirit to present some sort of song or something, and how that then became so significant, you know, in the spiritual well-being, you know, which we see in present day as, say, you know, all the rituals of going to the churches or whatever ceremonial things that there are, but these are the oldest human traditions. And I always felt how amazing it was to be a part of that. And who knows for how long it had run, but a part of that heritage, and to still in present day to be the storyteller or the street performer and just how amazing that is. You know, even if a family's walking by, there's always that little, the little child who they're holding the hand and pulling along and almost not noticing as he's or she is just eyes focused on you. And, you know, almost like I am drawn to that. You're that is correct. Something that my right. DNA and my soul knows I need to be over. Where are you dragging me? I need to be over there, sort of thing. And that was something that I experienced in all that time of sharing this city of Savannah, and think that has so much value. And here's to you, too, being so diligent over all of this time and saying, yeah, this is what I do. This is how I do it. You know, pretty much my thing, what I do. And that you still do. You didn't bring any instruments today, did you?
1: No, I didn't.
0: That's cool. You want to throw another track on? Are you going to go out and perform tonight?
1: Sure, when I leave here.
0: Yeah, that's what I was asking. If I thought maybe people could at least, while they're out there walking, whomever might be listening, whomever makes way downtown, keep an eye out for you.
1: I'll be in Reynolds Square or either Johnson Square or either down on the river by the Georgia Queen boat.
0: Yeah, are there still those who come and they're like, this is my spot? Like, get off my turf, kid.
1: You get that sometime. You know, people, they want to do their thing, too. You know,
0: right.
1: I'm not mad at them, you know.
0: No. I guess people feel comfortable in particular places. It's almost like I have to do it this way, and at that location, it's the only way that I feel safe and grounded performing, because it's kind of exposing your soul in lots of ways, and just being out there by yourself like that, you know, is, it takes a lot of boldness to do so. Hey, we're approaching the 5 o'clock hour. You're here on some of that old Savannah magic. 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
0: The studio's been busy. Let's see if this plays as it usually does. Is it clicking anymore? No? Nope. Oh, there we go. Just throwing it in. We are amateurs after all. Hey, this is 2023. That's where we are, live on the reality scale. I am going to click into an episode from last year, this week. That would have been Marion May, beautiful Marion that plays down on in the different squares and has for years up along River Street Heath. Going to be, you'll hear that conversation coming on in shortly. Years ago, too, at show 202. It's about 90 somewhat shows later. On that one, I had Dr. Daniel Chapman with me, Dr. Johann Ivan Zhivago as well. We were whirling within an academic informative couple of hours, touching upon the history that shaped this darn city, its face changes at every turn, and of course, connected to your face are your ears, and I appreciate appreciate all of you that lend your ears, and as usual, may you be met with kindness, a positive mental attitude, a healthy peace of mind. May you be healthy and at peace. And of course, may there be elements that sound like you have been touched by magic. You'll hear this again.

0: jump right in, or that's always the best way to proceed. Feet, whether you're diving in, whether it's head first, feet first, just make sure you get in there, and just make sure that your heart is involved as well, because the heart is really what delivers all of the passion, the essence, keeps you connected to creation, and really ignites the magic. And of course, magic is all around. So whether or not you want to pay attention to it, whether or not you want to be tuned in, whether or not you believe, but overall, I think it's just best to be. And however you are, you be as you are. No one's asking you to change. That's up to yourself to do those sorts of things. I know that I enjoy some of that old Savannah magic.
1: I still do at times.
0: Here we are, another episode coming in second week of June. See you soon. Riding to the moon, just like that.
1: I talked to Dimitri and
0: those crazy things that take place in these tombs that ruminate and reflect underneath these city streets.
1: Yep,
0: mad electromagnetivity playing tricks upon your mind. You never know what you might find, but there's plenty out there for sure. And of course,
1: the poetry of this city,
0: trying to make sure that the sound does not peak. So yeah, adjustments every week. I always think that's very humorous. Turn it up. I hope.
1: Trying to figure out where the sounds, where new microphones are.
0: 4:02 p.m. WRUULP, Savannah, Georgia.
1: 307 East Terrace.
0: Of that old Savannah
1: you're around.
0: Magic.
1: I usually keep the door open. I'm going to have to open it. Some folks are here and they shut the door for me.
0: Flaring down upon us.
1: Yes,
0: remember,
1: it is warm today.
0: Hydrated and pay attention.
1: A little bit of time in the sun, warm you out.
0: Do not let your body be worn.
1: Thank goodness.
0: For it will be before you know it.
1: Temperatures
0: like
1: this. I got you. The W is jumping away.
0: Part of what we are to expect, and it seems that we have a rather active storm season going on. Lots of rain
1: this year as well.
0: If that's any
2: not as much rain, but definitely activity out in the Atlantic, so we'll pay attention to that.
0: Year that you want to make sure you have.
2: I know I said that last year and not much happened, so I'm gonna hold off on it this year just in case. Right? They're gonna be like, your side ones predicted it.
0: I don't want to see.
2: But David Skolnick always used to say the weather.
0: But every now and again,
2: we're gonna have
0: it. Pay attention.
2: We're gonna have the weather.
0: Be of mind and keep your mind in the right place so that you are able to be prepared, because that's another great element of life as well. Being prepared. And I laugh because, sometimes I come in to the station and I think, what am I going to do today? And I never know how it might turn out. I know that I have guests coming, or if they're not coming, or what. And, you know, it's always like a little juggling act for these 2 hours of mystery. But today I feel incredibly blessed. As I have so many times sitting in this room and enjoying this show. And for today, my blessing comes in the form of Marion.
1: Yeah, that's right.
0: And I can only call him by Marion because I don't know his last name.
3: May.
0: Marion May. I like it. Double M. That's beautiful. And for those of you who think that you do not know Marion, count on the fact that you do. You just look for the flautist playing in any of the squares. You look for the fellow who's got a smile and quick wit. And definitely encapsulates Southern hospitality. And for those of you that have been around for a while, you might remember down on River Street, in that little acoustic anomaly circle, right over towards the east end of River Street. And there would be two fellas hanging out. One of them playing the guitar, and the other one pretty much up and dancing about and singing his heart out. And I have to tell you, we were just talking about how those were incredibly magical times, a sense when Savannah had a real essence of community, and all you had to do was go outside and meet your community, and it was everywhere, and it was interconnected everywhere, and the cast of characters that wander the city streets and then the fantastic performers that you would find in town as well. I mean, that was still the days of, what was her name, Emma Kelly? Who was right, Ms. Kelly, who performed the Woman of a Thousand Songs?
3: Yeah, yeah.
0: Yeah, those. That's when the jazz, right? When the jazz club was still above the Pirate's House, and you could go and see really good jazz and music out over that way. But today, I am honored to welcome Marion May. And how are you, Mr. Marion?
3: I'm doing just fine.
0: And I'm glad you're finally here after years of running into you at the market or on random locations and being like, Marion, man, you know, it's so good to see you. Man, you got to be on my show sometime. I mean, I've been really wanting to have you as a radio guest. And then he's as elusive as I am on occasion. I love the fact he's like, oh, I got a lot going on. I'm always on the twist and the turn and up to something. And finally, the stars have aligned. I guess it took five planets to align this past weekend. Five planets to align in some sort of coordination that finally, here we are together in the studio. And it is absolutely great to see you. Hey, how are you enjoying the days out there? Let's start with the present. How are things out there in the Savannah Squares, and how is it playing your flute? I know you've been at it for a bunch of years now, but did it take a moment to adapt, like when you kind of had your transition time? And we'll go back to earlier days for sure, so people will understand that. But, you know, you went from kind of, a duo to all of a sudden here you were just acting on your own, and that kind of changed, I would imagine, your perspective of the city and of course what you presented and how you presented and how was that stage?
3: Well, things are vibrant, and since the COVID has eased up a little bit, we have a lot of tours, although the gas is high, but they are still coming here. People are enjoying themselves. They are amazed at the city. They be telling me how gorgeous and beautiful, and the people here are so friendly to them. I guess they're not used to that where they come from, but they really enjoy the city of Savannah.
0: Yeah, it is one of those places that truly reflects, that essence of Southern hospitality, and it's always had that charm. You know, and of course, those of us who are out there regularly, you know, I kind of looked at it as a duty, you know, like, thank goodness it is already in my heart and my soul, but it's kind of my responsibility to perpetuate this and to make sure that, you know, Savannah, yeah, she's got a couple of bruises underneath, but pretty much an angel.

0: Man River. That's how me and Walter and my brother, we did that together at the Savannah Theater in 1989 during that summer. And we packed the house every night and people loved it.
1: Maybe that's something they try to revive, although I know the players would be different. But nonetheless, you are still incredibly deserving of that spotlight. So I know you and your brother, of course, knew each other, but did you know Walter at that time? And what was Walter's last name?
0: Last name was Harris.
1: Walter Harris, another character here in Savannah. Full body, big old vibrant, loud spirit if you needed. And he was beautiful. Of course, his passing was one that brought that sense of a gasp all those years ago when I found out about that. And I, you know, another one that I always felt like, wow, that's a loss for the city. And most people won't even realize it along the way. And so was that when the two of you met doing the Savannah Theater shows?
0: Well, we met before then, but I met Walter, you know, just being out on the street. And then when I come to find out, my mother was his school teacher at Savannah High. I can't remember what year it was, but it had to have been in the early 80s. And I called myself introducing Walter to my mother, and he ran, and my mama grabbed him, and I said, what is going on? And I didn't really know that she was his pet. I mean, he was her pet.
1: Really? Yeah, the teacher's pet for a while?
0: Yeah,
1: huh?
0: Yeah.
1: Is that how he passed high school? No wonder about that. That must have been quite a feeling, you know, like, and again, it kind of closes the link of how, you know, you meet someone in Savannah and you kind of think, oh, I don't think we know anybody of, you know, of each other's people. And then all of a sudden you're like, oh, yeah. All right. So, yeah, okay. We're like second cousins in this capacity. All right. I got you. And apparently that must have been a really big shock when Walter came home with you. And was he a little taken aback? Was he at first like, oh my God, it's me. Oh my gosh. Hi. Yeah. And so your brother, your brother was in the picture at that time as well.
0: That came about so far as my music.
1: And that's a good thing, because I remember when I was young, you know, of course, I was a huge Elton John fan in the early 70s, and, you know, Dad asked, do you want to take piano lessons? And I guess I got nervous, you know, or I was shy. I was like, no, I didn't understand. And he just said, okay, and left it at that. So I had a talk with him recently. I said, okay, listen, if, you know, the universe expands and then implodes and explodes again, and we get to do this again the next time, make sure you make me take piano lessons. And he said, okay, I'll do my best. And we laughed about that. But Mom did you a great service in that respect. So you were born and raised here in Savannah as well.
0: I was born in Savannah in 1947 in the first black African-American hospital on 35th and Lincoln Street.
1: Yeah, that one would be the Georgia Infirmary.
0: Exactly.
1: Yeah, that ever beautiful historic place, and very special. And, you know, we need to talk then, because just before COVID had hit, I have a friend who's in a wheelchair, Kyle Robinson. If you're out there listening, you're beautiful. Kyle Robinson. And Kyle Robinson, although he is somewhat disabled, you know, in his own accord, his only desire is to go out and to entertain with music. And he found that one of his greatest joys came in going to hospitals or senior residence places and performing for people. And they were just so grateful that he would. And so I started going with him and picking him up and making his life easier, getting there, helping them to set up. And I was just like, wow, these folks, they love this boy. This is magnificent.

0: magnificent. And we did a performance at the Georgia Infirmary. And then I spoke with the woman afterwards and ended up my friend Ben Austin and I went and did a performance at the Georgia Infirmary. And the people got up and danced and were so thrilled and just kept, please come back, please come back. And then 2 weeks later, of course, the world was closed down. So we never got a chance to go back again. But we had just been talking about that again recently. And maybe you should come pay homage to your place of birth. We could get together and work some tunes out. I think it might be pretty magical to have you there with
1: us. I'm actually really happy to be reminded of that.
0: Wonderfully interesting.
2: That's a good idea.
1: I saw Marianne.
0: Yeah, a lot of respect for
1: a little bit ago.
0: For
1: I have
0: sure.
1: his number.
0: Yeah,
1: I'll have to reach
0: really
1: out and make
0: sure we set that
1: not
0: up.
1: Only across the South, but the entire nation. And, you know, opening the doors for those interested in the field of medicine for, you know, diversity, you know, great diverse group of people that, you know, unfortunately, I'm still amazed over time how it's like, that's how you look. We're going to treat you differently, and you can't do this, and you can't do that. I'm still dumbfounded that humans are like that in a respect. Although, over the years, I'd step back and say, well, all right, the elephants don't really hang out with the baboons, and, the antelope, they're not looking to hang out with the hippopotamus, and, you know, the alligators, and... All right, somehow or another, there is a natural drive, but, you know, we have so much intellect and reason that, of course, you know, that's a whole other world. And did you experience things while you were young that, you know, may have challenged or, you know, looked to set social standards, but that you just saw easily beyond? Because I see you as someone who sees well beyond any sort of social constructs and being an artist and all that, you know, in your heart, it's just like, I entertain and I love the world. That's it. I don't care who you are. Did you always carry that?
2: Oh, always had
0: a good way to look at it.
2: Although I was brought up in a segregated society.
0: Yeah.
2: And from then, bam, then I started entertaining people. And it was a thrill for me to do that.
0: Yeah. I always felt that, and especially here in Savannah, knowing about the theaters on Old West Broad Street.
2: Exactly.
0: How those seem to be the locations that really, you know, blurred the lines in so many ways because people just wanted to go and see music and to enjoy themselves. And it didn't matter who was there. It was the love of being entertained, and that's an amazing blessing. So were you and your brother performing on the streets before you met Walter, or were you performing alone? Like, how did that all transpire?
2: No, but I did do a Happy Dan. Me and my brother played the piano on Happy Dan's show. This has been many years ago. I think that was WTOC when it was on Abercorn Street.
0: Mm-hmm.
2: And he and I did that together. But then he said, stop doing music, and I continued on. With my music.
0: He got into academics and
2: decided exactly.
0: Myers Middle School, that's a place where you gotta, you know, you kind of really dig in, and, you know, when your heart's in it, that's somewhere where you can make amazing differences. Middle school, I feel, is like integral time for, you know, you're growing out of being a child into a young adult, and, you know, you need that proper guidance. Those years are vital, and I always feel like just kind of thrown over here, like just lost in translation and transition, and a lot of people do that. So did you, so you said you were performing in the church. Eventually you got involved in the Savannah Theater. Prior to that, were you doing any street performance, or were you playing in any of the local music venues at all? You mentioned you performed with a rhythm and blues band.
2: Yeah, I was playing in the rhythm and blues band when I was 19. I was too young to even get in the club. And I was playing the baritone sax with a group called the Mighty Sensations. I think that was the name of it. And the guy who was over the group, he's over the group Brick out of Atlanta. He moved to Atlanta and formed the group Brick.
0: Oh, okay.
1: Yeah, maybe we'll play some. Do you know if any of the Mighty, what was it? The Mighty
2: Sensations.
1: The Mighty Sensations. Do you know if any of that is online anywhere? Is there?
2: No, that was too long ago.
1: Too long ago? I always wondered if perhaps somebody found something and, you know, we're like, okay, here, let's see what that. Actually, I'm going to do a quick search and see. The Mighty Sensations, Savannah. Let's see if we find anything by chance. I'm really curious. You know, that's like an era of it. I would have loved to. Mighty Sensations, Savannah. Let's see if anything comes up. Sir Shambling's Deep Soul Heaven. That's one of them. Was it JB and the Mighty Sensations?
2: Exactly.
1: It was. Oh, here.
2: Because his name was James Brown, but he had to call himself Jimmy Lloyd Brown because of James Brown.
1: James Brown, of
2: so
1: course.
2: They didn't want to confuse the two people.
1: Ah. Okay, let's see. Here is JB and the Mighty Sensations, Thunderbolt Records, huh? Praying for an Answer? Is that one of the that's one of the songs that's listed here on 45cat.com. And I'm looking to see if there's a way to play it. Comments and reviews. Oh, here we go. Okay, wait, hold on. You want to give it a listen? Let's see if we can give it a listen. Hold on a second. Let's do this. Let's see what happens.
3: You know, I woke up this morning and a strange thing.

0: That was JB and the Mighty Sensations on Thunderbolt Records. Is there anybody here? And that coming who was it? It was Desi D. It was the lead vocal on that one. Did you remember? Did you know that one?
1: Well, yeah. So you're bringing back a lot of memories.
0: I would imagine.
1: Totally forgotten. He might be deceased. I'm not sure. I'm not really sure.
0: Yeah, I was amazed to see it. That's a good tune. I like that tune. We got to revive that one. That's a really great one. I want to hear that again. I'm not going to listen to it right now. Let's see. What else? So the Mighty Sensations, Love, Where It's At, the Oreo song. That might be another one. Let's see about this one. What are you doing? Close you ad, go away. Love, Where It's At. This one, this one only has images. This one doesn't have any. I don't think you could play it here. But that's by the Mighty Sensations, also on Thunderbolt Records.
1: Bathroom.
0: Yes, hold on a second. We're going to get that going. I'm going to get that going for you. I'm going to give you this for a moment so you just loop out on this for a second. We're going to take it. Oh, here it is. Actually, Love, Where It's At. We're going to give you that. This should be, let's see if they'll play it, hopefully. I'm going to check it out first. Hopefully, no crazy things. Oh, nope, can't do it there. So I'm going to give you this instead. You just take this on. We'll be back in just a moment. I'm here with Marion May. There's going to be a lot more for us to talk about. So you just take it and see, feel along the way.

0: Marion said I wanted to make it clear I didn't play on that one. I didn't want anybody to think that I was trying to play it up or anything. But yeah, Thunderbolt Records out there, and that's the Mighty Sensation. So yeah, a couple of those things out there. Now, when I met Marion, Marion and Walter were regular fixtures down on River Street every night, 7 days a week. They were down there performing and entertaining crowds. There was always a large group gathered around. Walter played guitar, so he kind of sat down stationary, but he had a huge presence. And Marion, he was always dancing and doing his thing, and it was just beautiful to watch. And, you know, I was driving by in one of the tour vehicles, and we would kind of start interacting with one another and, you know, having, these little interactions along the way that always made people laugh. And with that, it was pretty phenomenal and really great to see him. I'm trying to see this. So this was the Mighty Sensations Northern Soul Funk 60s original. An original picture. Entertainment Memorabilia and Artifacts. Group with two rare releases on Thunderbolt Records out of Savannah, Georgia. The photo dating from the late 1960s, near mint condition. It is a vintage. And I don't think Marion's in this one, but getting to perform with them over time, that was, you know, must have been something iconic. A lot of really good music coming out of Savannah over the years as well. And, you know, to be a part of the city's musical history is just another really great thing. And, you know, I myself feel like, you know, I've had the good fortune of, you know, being a part of some and witnessing just some of the musical legacies that have come through. Ran into Kevin Rose recently. I was like, yeah, we got to get Gam into the studio, kind of relight that for a whole bunch of people who might not have had the opportunity to have that experience in the days when they were regulars down at the Velvet Elvis and later at the Jinx. That was super special times, to say the least. And, you know, just glad that I have gotten to see. And, of course, with all the new music venues now, you know, just a great array of music out there. You got to, you know, get out. I even have to say it myself. I'm like, yeah, don't forget. You got to get out and go see some music. There are some, you know, great bands out there. Klept, you know, Klept, one of them that I happened to catch one night at El Rocco. Young fellows who are just phenomenal. And this past weekend, we got to see Donna Savage. And that was a whole other fun, magnificent experience as well, just filled with, you know, a great sense of heart. And, you know, that was all really beautiful. And so, you know, you get out, you never know what you're going to find out there with all that. And I'm looking to see about what else we might got going on this week along the way throughout those years as well. Yeah, I had found some photos from the late 1960s of the Sensations. You weren't in the picture. But, yeah, it was really interesting to see. Yeah, so another one that came along. Yeah, that was a really good one, though.
1: You changed it from the Mighty Sensations, and you got some new cats like myself.
0: Yeah.
1: Man, it's been so long ago, my goodness.
0: Yeah, I know, right? You forget how many lifetimes we lived over time.
1: Please,
0: you're like, oh, yeah, that's right. We had, we've done a lot of things, haven't we? You know, I was just talking about how I, you know, would see you down on River Street, and we kind of started this little interaction between us. Yeah, oh, my gosh, movies. And that was another thing. Marion and I ended up on a movie set one day, and together, and he asked me as he came on in, so you getting in on the movies? I'm like, no, I'm like, not enough time right now. You know, they'd have to pay a lot more and give me some speaking roles if they want me to come around. That's the point I'm at in life. I'm like, yeah, I've been an extra long enough. You know, of course, as a teenager, I always thought a friend of mine would always say, we should just go and try and be extra in as many movies as possible and just be in the background in as many movies as possible. And at this point, I'm like, all right, come on, let's go. I'm ready to do my thing. Come on, let's go. You gonna make it happen? Come on, we're ready. That's that. So you performed there with the... And so when you did eventually join that second phase of that ensemble, you performed in some of the local music venues, I'd imagine?
1: Different nightclubs.
0: Yeah.
1: Those buildings are torn down now.
0: And were those a bunch of them that were over on West Broad Street? Was that a...
1: One was on 52nd Street.
0: Hmm.
1: And that building is torn down.
0: Where was that, 52nd and where?
1: maybe 52nd and Florence.
0: Hmm.
1: And then it was the Cotton Club out on Ogeechee Road. I can't remember the name of these clubs. They're all torn down now.
0: Hmm. Yeah.
1: And then another one was called Gunny's. That was out 17 also. But all those places are gone.
0: Yeah. I guess, you know, that era when it's almost seemed that business had slowed in Savannah and might never pick itself up again. And that's a time period I've talked about quite often on this show. You know, the days all of a sudden when it seemed like Savannah wasn't going to really do anything and there was no regard of preserving a future. You know, it didn't seem like, what's that going to matter? You know, what's that going to matter one day? It wasn't like anyone stopped and said, no, don't you realize one day this is going to make a difference? This is going to mean something to someone. We ought to hold on to all this. You know, and I guess, of course, we have had great fortune with as many places as, you know, are still standing. But I would often tell people if even just 20% of all of the old structures that were taken down still stood here, this place would be twice as magnificent as you deem it now.
2: That's a very much truth. That's a truth of this city. Just as a truth of 2023, Savannah has been arrested. The Georgia Bureau of Investigation kicked in the doors and raided the house. She was one of three. They took her in under Georgia charges, under federal charges, under monetary charges, under all sorts of harassments. Savannah was part of a nonprofit that is helping those that are arrested during any sort of political or social activism. Arrests are being made. People are being put away in their proper places. And a lot of it is over the fact that they want to build this new police city in Georgia. They want to teach military tactics so that they can be played out upon our civilians. This brings a lot of concern. This arrest and raid brings a lot of concern as well. If they are going to just shut down funding for people to be able to be covered in the court of law, then they take away a last avenue of the justice that the country promises. Savannah's been arrested. She's been helping with activism. She's always been a place of activism. Its activists have stirred things up time and time again. This would have been time during the great sit-ins at the lunch counters on Broughton Street. Also would have been a time of the protest and boycott of shopping down on Broughton Street because of those features of segregation. And it turns out that the protest was successful. It had been successful along the way. Protests, like on this day in 1738, when the Common Council removed Thomas Coston from office. He was the first bailiff. He was removed. His behavior unacceptable. His behavior becoming total and absolute, trying to bend people to his will and the things that he wanted, willing to use any means possible. He would barricade people up. He would put them in the stockade in the middle of Percival Square, which is now Wright Square. He was removed, and Henry Parker took his place. He was a little strange as well. Had arrived on the second ship that brought settlers to Savannah. Held office as one of the bailiffs in 1737. They were full of themselves, those bailiffs, a magistrate. They were held in high dignity, more than present day for sure. Everyone was intrigued by his purple gown edged with fur. Almost like a flamboyant cross-dresser in the courts. Good Halloween costume, nonetheless, that's for sure. Served as vice president of the colony for a period. William Stevens was the president. And eventually Henry Parker became the president in 1751. He was hoping to be, because it was a position of power and came with a plenty of benefits. Henry Parker. He was the first settler on the Island of Hope, referred to as Parkersburg once upon a time. John Fallowfield and Noble Jones eventually held property on the island as well. Henry Parker held a great interest in Hutchinson Island. He wanted William Weiss's plantation. It's believed in theory that he had a plan and was part of the scandal when he convinced Alice Riley to kill William and William Weiss, and Richard White was a part of that scandal as well. The two of them, apparently leftovers from the Irish prisoner ship that hit sand bottom out off of Tybee Island, actually it might have been off of Baltimore, but it also could have been off of Tybee Island. I know it's one of those two, maybe coming from Baltimore on its way somewhere and hit a sandbar off of Tybee. They ended up bringing a bunch of those Irish prisoners in. Believed that Richard was trying to defend Alice's honor and character upon putting an end to the wicked William Weiss's soul. Not a man of the best dignity or integrity. And both William and Alice were, Richard and Alice, captured out by Bethesda. They were caught heading towards the Isle of Hope, where Henry Parker had land. The question was, did he have them found? Rid those who hold any evidence of his involvement in acquiring the land on Hutchinson Island? That's to be questioned, to say the least. Was Richard the killer? I don't know. They said he strangled William Weiss. They say that Alice killed William. I don't know. I'm sure Henry didn't get his hands dirty, but somebody. This is a story in the life of William Tondee, also taken from his personal letters as well. And with that, I said back then, thank you, Carrie. Those are all parts of local legends. But yes, those legends certainly quite curious. And that, yeah, some of the curiousness of social and political activism back from 1738. But in 2023, Savannah was arrested for social activism. And with that, if her rights are removed, then the rights of that nonprofit are removed, then lots of rights for lots of people are bound to be removed as Georgia takes on, with a large approval by council. I'm wondering who buttered who, and who, of course, is doing favors, and who deemed, oh my gosh, I want to stay in office, I better go with the flow. And now a good chance that this police training facility, where they're going to destroy acres of beautiful wilderness, they're just going to tear it all down, tear out paradise and put up a parking lot, put up a training facility, and beat up your citizens and kill them. No one held accountable for such things, but of course, let's just drive up the costs in the court of law, because that's the best way to beat anybody, right? Us, we're already financially challenged in so many ways. And it's amazing how it's the people that contribute to all the nonprofits, just like it's the people that contribute to local community radio, WRUU, right? That's how we survive. You know, every month we're like, oh my gosh, are we going to make it? I don't know, right? I think this one might be, is this the Shanghai? Yeah, this might be. Who is the prophet that should come in our day and age? Where's the one with a message? Who could help to clarify and put it all together so the body shop could fix this wreckage? And we could fix the wreckage of our bodies and our body shops, right? Because you might have access to well-being. I thought you had the right to life, liberty, and the pursuit of happiness. And of course, well-being comes along in that pursuit of happiness. So we're hoping that somehow that's put on the map as well. I don't know which ones are working. I just put them all up to see what was happening. I don't know. They're all on. I don't know what's going on, how they're supposed to work, or what. Here, we'll throw these on too and see. I don't know. I'm trying to figure out something. I don't know if it's in this or if the auxiliary is supposed to be plugged into that. And I thought that that was tuned in for good. And now I got to figure out how to plug the auxiliary line into that, because then that'll set it up that it'll be an auxiliary for all of it. And I didn't get a chance to do that. But hey, I'm going to flash back through time and take you back to 2022 when we were talking of lighter things with Marion May here in the studio. And with that, I'm going to figure out how to get all the other microphones working as well so conversation can ensue. Beautiful day, hopefully for you too. And we thank Ships of the Sea Museum, a portion of this programming brought to you by Ships of the Sea, the beautiful gardens, the first school for, well, the second school for the black children of the city, or the children of color, whatever the preference is, or socially correct nowadays. The folks with more melanin, that's what I'll say, cuss. That's why their skin is darker. Well, just take it as that. That's the biological fact.
3: If we could just see each other as people first.
4: That's a cheat, right?
3: Like, why do we need to hate on LGBTQ, trans, black people, women? Just stop. Just see people for human first. Like, you know? I'm just saying, you know, I was thinking about this today. If you go up to an African American person first, they don't want to look at you. They don't want you to see them as black first. They want you to see them as a person and look at their essence and who they are. You know, I'm a non-binary individual, but I like men, okay? But, you know, why do I have to be anything other than me? Exactly. And why do we need to hate on people for loving who they want to? Is it any of my business who you want to sleep with? I knew our name. Right. Slept under yeah. The stars. It's a lot. I just think we need to stay out of people's bedrooms, out of their homes. Let people decide what they want to do. It's not my business. Right? I'm just fed up with people hitting on people and being mean to folks.

0: Supposed to be any sort of expert that you are. No, it plugs in some way.
1: There you stand, but we'll take you back a year ago with Marion May, right here on WRUU, some of that old Savannah magic. And I know that was a huge loss to the landscape, and I would imagine you know that very well, you know, the years that you spent, you know, downtown up in the riverfront district, and then watching how so many things were just torn down over time and, you know, not really much concern for, you know, what they might bring in the future. So then eventually you perform with that ensemble, and then did you start doing things on your own? Like, how'd that go?
2: No more than just street performing. That's about it. And singing in the church.
1: So about 35 years ago, you started street performing. Right. So in the 1980s. Was it the...
2: No, well, let me see. Maybe in the early 90s, maybe.
1: In the early 90s.
2: Yeah, maybe in the early 90s.
1: You started making your way downtown, yeah. And...
2: I'm trying to remember.
1: Just started, you know, performing. I know.
2: Things confused.
1: Yeah, no, that's too. Okay. You know, it's a busy life out there. And I know that we really didn't, you know, go over a script or anything. So I know that I'm just kind of like, and they're really sincere questions because I'm curious as well. You know, when you did start performing, say, you were performing on your own, I'd imagine. When you started?
2: Well, when I started out with Walter.
1: With Walter?
2: Yeah.
1: So that was really when the two of you...
2: I started performing with him.
1: So that was after the Savannah Theater experience.
2: Exactly.
1: Okay, so the Savannah Theater experience happened. Yeah. The two of you, you realized that he was your mother's pet in her classroom, which I thought was incredibly funny because he was rather charming.
2: Right.
1: And then the two of you started performing down on, did you go right down the River Street?
2: We just can't let it end right here with the Savannah Theater. We got to continuously keep doing this.
1: Mm-hmm.
2: So we went on, and during that time, we didn't have to have permits.
1: Yeah, that made it a lot easier that you could just be like, yeah, come on, let's go out today.
2: Right, right.
1: Yeah, nah, today I don't feel like it. Today I feel like it, come on. You know, wake up in the morning inspired. I, you know, remember, I had a permit for a quick minute, but then I got involved with so many other things, I just never renewed it, and now I kind of wish I had held on to that, because I know that it's not so easy to get one nowadays with...
2: And I wanted to make a statement. A lot of times when you be down there on that river, you meet people that other musicians, they join in.
1: Nice.
2: And that makes it just that much better, and you can learn from them, too, when they come in and do things with you, and then we get people involved.
1: Yeah.
2: You know, people standing in the crowd.
1: Sure.
2: They'd be nervous. They'd come on in and sing with us, you know. So we try to make it convenient for everybody to join in the party.
1: Yeah, and that's a beautiful thing when you get the audience involved in that capacity, and, you know, they feel like, wow, for a moment I've become the performer, and this is what it's like. And it's amazing how many people are terrified, but once they do it, they're like, oh my gosh, that was so great, I'd do that again. And yeah, that's a great gift. And especially, you know, so many people on vacation while you're there. And, you know, that's something that they're going to remember for years to come. It's like, oh my gosh, we went to Savannah and I ended up singing with these guys down on River Street. It was absolutely amazing. And that's something they don't forget for the rest of their lives.
2: And even the children come, and then they started learning how to play the guitar. They started learning how to dance and sing. And they'll come back. Their parents will bring them back maybe 15, 20 years later, and the kids grow up. And they just run and grab us and hug us and say that we inspired them to do what they are doing, you know. And so we get a thrill from that, too.
1: Were those moments where you just felt like, wow, we're successful? Like, to me, that's like a measurement of success to have someone say something like that years later. You're like, okay, I'm doing the right thing. I'm going to keep at this. And that is a great gift for both yourself and that person, and who then comes back. So in those types of experiences, would there be someone like, oh my gosh, you know, I saw you guys and I still been playing all these years later, and then would they get up and play with you again by chance?
2: Sometimes they do. And then one time they had the V8 Summit here, and they didn't allow nobody down on River Street, and nobody was there but me and Walter entertaining the soldiers. And they loved it. doing the V8, I think they called it the V8 Summit. I can't remember what year that was, but man, that was a thrilling thing. We was just down there by ourselves.
1: Oh, I could imagine. Were you still all dressing up back then? I mean, you used to have those great suits and those hats. I loved you always had the glasses that would light up and stuff like that.
2: Exactly, yeah.
1: I loved it. Oh, my gosh, I loved it. I would always tell people on my tours, when we finish up, you got nothing to do, go down and sit and listen to those guys. Trust me, that's incredibly well worth it. That's for sure. And then I always felt bad that I was like, well, here I am driving by again. Gosh, I'd just like to go and hang out over there and perform with them instead. All right, come on, I got to go give this tour. Come on, let's go. You know, but like I just did earlier, we all had our roles in what we did back then and, you know, found our little niches of entertainment. And did the two of you have favorite songs that you like to do? Like, although you went through your repertoire, when particular songs came up, it was like, oh my gosh, yeah, all right, come on, let's go. This is the one.
2: Well, Walter had his favorite song because he was a tenor, and all those deep voice songs, I would do them. So he had his favorite things, too.
1: Yeah. And should we play it?
2: I would back him up, and he would back me up.
1: That's what I love. Like, when I would drive by, just to see the diversity of what you were delivering and how you worked with one another and played off of one another, and I just thought that was superb as well. Should we play him a tune?
2: Sure.
1: Let's play him a tune, give you an idea of what we're talking about. And this one, this is what years, you think?
2: Well, this was recorded in 2014. I could have been before then. I'm not sure. I can't remember nothing.
1: Okay,
2: let's see, man. I'm old.
1: Let's see what comes out. I know we're all getting older. Let's see what we got. Where are you? Oh, wait, wrong one. Hold on. Here we go.

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1: And what is up, my melancholy brothers, my ice cream sisters, and my pink opaque NBs? Last week, we gathered in these holy halls of cinema to explore the sights and sounds of what it means to laugh and love in awful spaces. But this week, we're going a little more subdued, a little more introspective, in a world soaked in soft neon. But first, I want to start by saying thank you for joining me for the 45th episode of WRUU's audio-based show all about visual-based mediums, Cinema Cadence. It's a show where I, your host, Thomas, guides you through some of history's most revered and reviled films, all accompanied by music from and inspired by Celluloid's greatest hits and misses. Last week, we discussed the cult classic But I'm a Cheerleader, a quirky little rom-com from the late 90s about a cheerleader coming to terms with her own sexuality in a darkly comedic setting of a conversion camp. However, this week we're going to get a bit more introspective, a little bit more liminal with I Saw the TV Glow. So without further ado...
2: And now, our feature presentation.
1: I Saw the TV Glow is the 2024 dark drama turned psychological horror film from director Jane Schoenbrunn. The film follows the story of a young and socially isolated teen named Owen, who is introduced to a teen young adult series called The Pink Opaque by his newfound friend in school, Maddie. If you've not seen tonight's film, The Pink Opaque is reminiscent of the 90s series that I grew up loving, like Goosebumps, Are You Afraid of the Dark, Eerie and Anna, Strange Secret of Alex Mack, and a little bit of splash of Animorphs in there. It's a series that centers around the fictional teens Isabel and Tara, as they discover they have a psychic connection and that they must do battle with the evil, mysterious supervillain known only as Mr. Melancholy. Mr. Melancholy has the ability to shift time and space at his whim. So the show kind of plays out like a monster of a week, similar to like an X-Files, except this X-Files is done with like the low Canadian budget that you saw in a lot of those 90s children television shows. Owen and Maddie's budding friendship is centered around this show, with Maddie sneaking Owen tapes as his overbearing parents don't allow him to stay up late enough to actually watch the series. We flash forward years as Maddie admits that her connection to the series is deeper than just fandom. She says it feels more real than the real life that she's living. Months later, Owen's mother sadly passes away from cancer just as Maddie goes missing, leaving nothing but a burning television set in her front yard. At the same time, The Pink Opaque is officially canceled. From here, the world that encapsulates the visually stunning and oftentimes deeply traumatic world of transitions manages to expand and shrink in a way that is diametrically opposed but could only be described as the work as one Mr. Melancholy. So tonight's show may not be the most joke-filled romp, but it will explore the world of what it means to uncomfortably grow. The passing of time, the loss of friendships, and becoming adult in a world where you don't feel like you fit into it. It's both a somber and beautiful film that quickly became one of my favorites of 2024, and I want to share what makes this film so beautiful and haunting in its equal measures. As always, this is a radio show, so let's get to some music. The malaise of I Saw the TV Glow is captured perfectly in its soundscapes that admit through the runtime. We've got dream pop, shoegaze, bedroom pop, all kinds of pop. Haunting melodies, they just kind of fill the audio space and it sticks with you just as much as the visuals. So we're going to explore this space tonight. We've got some classic Cinema Cadence swerves thrown in there for you, but this first track is This Body Means Nothing to Me by Shrimp. It's a song about not feeling like yourself in your own skin and that feeling of disassociation that often comes with it. Song's minimal instruments, but has a driving guitar lead that captures what that loneliness means and can accompany so many of those weird nights that you have growing up. So this is This Body Means Nothing to Me by Shrimp.

And you just heard This Body Means Nothing to Me by Shrimp, followed by Nostalgia in My Bedroom by Cave Town. And we're back to talking and rocking I Saw the TV Glow. This film is the second in a thematically tied trilogy of works. Jane's first feature-length film, We're All Going to the World's Fair, was released just a few short years before I Saw the TV Glow. The film follows its own form of isolation and growing up in a world that's kind of more informed by online communities than in real life. And kind of the issues that come with being disconnected from real world interactions that would typically help young minds kind of foster community and growth. Fittingly, the film was released during COVID, which saw the peak of this kind of isolation. I'm sure many of us listening to this show right now were already grown up by the time COVID hit us, but there was a whole generation that did experience a couple years of minor physical isolation, limited contact, and endless hours of just being berated by technology. And I Saw the TV Glow kind of takes that similar conceit, but it pushes it back further to the 1990s and mid-2000s. It uses the world of fandoms to explore what it means to connect and grow. Owen Maddy's shared love of the Pink Opaque allows them to discuss their own personal lives through the lens of their personal fandoms, something that you see in a lot of subcultures, but also has its own new form in online fandoms that you see echoed in the movie We're All Going to the World's Fair. Shows like Buffy the Vampire Slayer, Supernatural, etc. were a big breeding ground for what would become a lot of these big online subcultures that allowed these people to connect remotely. However, this more analog version circles back to the idea of sharing books, tapes, zines, instead of just links and downloads. These groups were built in bedrooms, hallways, third spaces, and as the internet grew, a lot of these spaces started to shrink. So now we see fandoms being a far larger tent, but the intimacy of those is kind of lost in that space, and this film works inside of that time and place. Jane Schoenbrunn was born just a few years before me, so we clearly have a lot of overlap in the world that we navigate and shared similar fandoms. However, Jane is a trans queer filmmaker and often talks about the early days of what

and stuff like that. Sure, I'm sure Jane shares a lot of those same appreciations. So to all those weird kids who made it out of your bedroom not hating yourself, these songs are for you. So let's hop back into music. We're going to hear from Julia Wolf, who makes some great alt-pop and has managed to catch the ears of quite a few listeners across multiple generations. And then we're going to hear our first track off tonight's film with King Woman. The song is called Psychic Wound. It's a visceral and evocative song, and I believe that she is one of the most innovative women in alternative music, so I'd really appreciate if you guys stuck around and listen to both tracks. I'll see you on the other side.

And welcome back, my cinematic shawties. That was In My Room by Julia Wolf, a driving little alt-pop track that I feel like captures a lot of the moments in your teenage years, their feelings that could start there but follow you well into older age. After that, we heard the haunted and frustrated sounds of Psychic Wound by King Woman, which, side note, earlier this year we lost one Bo Luders of Harm's Way to his own version of Melancholy. So RIP, always check on your homies of all stripes. At the end of the day, we only really have each other regardless of the distance that we might or might not have between us. And if you're someone who likes to throw on live videos on like YouTube or something in the background, Harm's Way and King Woman actually did a wonderful collab. They performed live together in a church, and I really think that one's worth seeking out if you're into that kind of thing. And we're still here talking and rocking I Saw the TV Globe, the 2024 psychological drama that inspired by equal parts Buffy the Vampire Slayer and The Adventures of Pete and Pete. There's kind of a magical realism that gives way to surrealism the longer the film goes on. You could often see this kind of as like an homage to Mr. David Lynch himself. Jane even says that she took inspiration from the dreams that she would have about the endings of Twin Peaks. Speaking of inspirations, there's no denying that this film is easily read as an allegory for the trans experience. Jack Haven, who stars as Maddie, has described this as their own allegory due to their own non-binary status. If you're listening and aren't quite familiar with the term, or if you've only heard it through inept broadcast on the news trying to scare you, non-binary genderqueer people, these are just people that kind of fall outside of the male-female gender binary. It's a form of gender nonconformity that often got labeled as, let's say, androgynous back in the day. They shrug off the expectations of what it means to be either masculine or feminine and just be themselves. It is their own expression of their own identities. It's not like it's a boogeyman that just made it to, you know, be on the news. Everyone out there has their own form of what I would call gender-affirming care and choices. Doesn't matter if you're a dude getting hair treatment or testosterone in your older years, if that's how you want to live, man, you're still the dude. That's how it is. You age, things change. It's not a taboo. We have a modern miracle called healthcare, and it keeps us healthy, and more importantly, should keep us happy. So why shame someone for using it, you know? Anywho, Jane herself describes the film about being a quote-unquote egg crack. The egg crack is kind of a term used by a lot of people in transgender community to describe the moment that they realize their identity may not exactly correspond with their assigned sex. It's a phrase that I became aware of many moons ago, but I think it helps with understanding a lot of the visual language that happens in tonight's film. The old school 90s gym parachute that a lot of y'all are probably familiar with, maybe early 2000s too, I don't know if it's something they still do. The flags that they, or the colors they incorporate into the parachute often reflect kind of the trans pride flag. There's the egg-shaped dome of the parachute when it's inflated. There's also the haunting but beautiful, like truly one of the most gorgeous monologues of all time is in this movie, set inside of a planetarium that has its own dome, egg-like shape. And all of this kind of invokes a secluded and sheltered feeling that we see in Owen's own family's overprotection of him. However, we got a little bit more on that later, but at this point, let's hop back into some tracks. We're about to listen to a wonderful little shoegaze track from a band that's mostly known for their own version of black metal, actually. Death Heaven has been a favorite of mine for a very long time, from the sheer brutality of tracks like Black Brick to the more dreamier works of their 2021 album Infinite Granite. They saw the band explore portions of their inspirations outside of just black metal. Plus, they tend to make a lot of black metal dorks angry, and I always love making black metal dorks angry. If you've listened to the show, I've probably said it at least 8 times. So here is Great Mass of Color by Death Heaven. Once again, I'll see you on the other side.

0: And that was Great Massive Color by Def Heaven off their 2021 album Infinite Granite. A song that sees Def Heaven kind of shake off their black metal vibes for a little bit to take on a different vibe of sonic bliss and despair in the shoegaze style. Now there is a lyric in that song toward the end that goes, "You are the sea and nobody owns you," which I think encapsulates both their approach to music and what I think a lot of non-binary and trans people kind of have to approach their life. You're always changing, you're always moving, you're always growing. Nobody owns you. You only have one life, so why limit it to what everybody else wants from you? It's not surprising that the rise of quote-unquote black gaze has been seen. I've seen a rise in the last 15 years due to the overlap of both of these kind of genres. And you know what else isn't surprising? At the halfway mark, we usually take a little break in here from the studio. So, take it away, Station. Let's hear what we've got going on in the community and some other shows on this beautiful network.
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3: 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And today that question is, do you want to hear a local man interview mythical creatures such as Frankenstein's monster, the mummy, the Mothman, a vampire who's very old named Count Succula, and other musicians? 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
0: 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We are Savannah Soundings, community radio with global soul, and you're still listening to Cinema Cadence. All right, everyone, we are back to talking and rocking 2024 as I saw the TV glow. The film was distributed through A24, but there was a surprising set of names behind that produced the original film. The company was Fruit Tree. It was a major reason for tonight's film getting off the ground, and while the name Fruit Tree might not ring any bells right away, it was actually formed in 2020 by an actress named Emma Stone and her husband, SNL alum Dave McCary. They signed first look deals with A24, which led to films like I Saw the TV Glow, Problemista, and even the television series The Curse that starred Emma Stone alongside Nathan Fielder and Benny Safdie. Their most recent foray into television is actually producing the documentary The Yogurt Shop Murders that was a co-production between HBO and A24. It's a very interesting case and documentary if you're into true crime. However, their up-and-coming work is actually for Disney. Fruit Tree is actually going to help kickstart a film about everyone's favorite swine, Miss Piggy. That's right, Miss Piggy is on the way. Jane Schoenbrunn's new movie is set to hit theaters in August of this year. It's entitled Teenage Sex and Death at Camp Miasma. That follows a queer filmmaker attempting to direct a brand new sequel to a long-running fictional slasher franchise known as Camp Miasma. However, this film is not being produced by Fruit Tree. It's actually being produced and distributed through Brad Pitt's own Plan B Entertainment and Mubi. It is one of the most anticipated films of the year, even though it's still got a couple months before its release. So, fingers crossed that turns out pretty well. Speaking of releases, as I said, Jane's I Saw the TV Glow is the second in a trilogy of thematic connected works. However, Camp Miasma will not be that third piece. In fact, the third piece of work is going to be a novel that's entitled Public Access World that touches on the same cultural markers that we see in We're All Going to the World's Fair and I Saw the TV Glow. It's kind of described as a horror fantasy with coming-of-age stuff thrown in there. I'm really excited to check that out, as I've always been floored by Jane's work over the last 5 years, so excited for that one. What I also love about Jane's work is her ability to bring together some of the most perfect choices for characters. If you haven't seen this film, or have seen it, but it's been a minute, Justice Smith plays the main character, Owen. Jack Haven plays Maddie. But we also have some wild pulls, including an alt-comedy juggernaut, Mr. Connor O'Malley. If you're not familiar with Connor O'Malley's work, I suggest it. I think I watched the long cut of him and Tim Robinson going at it in Friendship. It kills me every time. One of the funnier appearances to me is we get appearances from Danny Tamborelli and Michael Morona, aka Pete and Pete from, you guessed it, The Adventures of Pete and Pete. However, one of the most out-of-left-field choices in the film comes in the form of Mr. Frederick Allen Maine III, also known as William Frederick Durst, aka Fred Durst. That's right, the lead singer of nu metal legends Limp Bizkit's in this movie, and he actually plays Owen's emotionally distant and reclusive father, which means it is finally time. During a film that's all about a trans allegory, I can officially play a Limp Bizkit song and have it connected to discussion. This is the kind of megamind plays you only get here at Cinema Cadence. So this is Break Stuff off the 1999 album Significant Other.

And that was Break Stuff by Limp Bizkit, which I told you there was going to be a swerve in this episode, and you doubted me, which is absolute amateur hour on your behalf. We're 45 episodes into this show, and you got to keep up. After that, we heard Starburn and Unkissed by Caroline Polachek, that appears in tonight's film, I Saw the TV Glow. I feel that it captures that same dreamy vibe that irradiates all throughout the film. Plus, I can't really legally play too much of the soundtrack on here just due to DMCA. But the whole album's worth tossing on. It's got tracks from Drab Majesty, King Woman, who we heard earlier, J-Sum, and Florist. And as important as the music is, it is the fictional series at the heart of the film that I find to be very interesting. Like I said, the show pulls from the classics of 90s like Buffy, Secret World of Alex Mack, Are You Afraid of the Dark? Even the font used for the credits of the television show inside of the film, Pink Opaque, are lifted straight from Buffy. Interestingly enough, all the segments of the fictional show were shot on 35mm film, but before work was done on them in post-production, they degraded it to a 90s quality by transferring it back and forth between VHS and Betamax so that it could get the same aesthetics of the more media-specific degradations of the time. With the surge of new film and YouTube videos that label themselves analog or liminal, I Saw the TV Glow is really steeped in both of those, even before the names really started to blow up in usage. All of the Pink Opaque is textbook analog horror. However, I know most people will chalk up liminal spaces to what we saw in like the recently released Backrooms, which I did enjoy, but it's not all yellow paper or yellow wallpaper and humming fluorescence. However, the definition of liminal can be seen all throughout so much of I Saw the TV Glow. There's those quiet and darkened open spaces of an after-school hour cafeteria. There's that odd stillness that you get in the hallway between classes in high school. There's empty stadiums devoid of their teams and their audiences. These are spaces of movement that are missing their momentum, if that makes any sense. Liminal spaces I find to be more eerie than horrific. It's just kind of a juxtaposition that makes us feel uneasy without having something jump out at us. And I think that works really well in the allegory of this film being all about transitioning, whether it be growing older or accepting your identity and whatever that may be. So let's hop back into the night. Let's hop back into the music. We're circling back to the soundtrack at least one more time. This song is called Claw Machine by the band Sloppy Jane, but actually features one Phoebe Bridgers, who just secretly passed through here a few weeks ago to play a pop-up show at Victory North. I myself went to Victory North, not for that, but I did go see comedian Stavros Halkias, who was recently in Bugonia, that stars who? That's right, Fruit Tree's very own Emma Stone. This is Synergy, folks. This is the cinema oracle, and I never lie to you. Anyway, here is Claw Machine by Sloppy Jane featuring Phoebe Bridgers.

And howdy, howdy, welcome back, my cult of cinema. You just heard Claw Machine by Sloppy Jane featuring Phoebe Bridgers, followed by Easy Easy by King Krule. I was absolutely obsessed with his album 6 Feet Beneath the Moon when it was released, probably at this point 13, 14 years ago. It's got that same driving singular reverb guitar that feels so in line with the soundtrack to tonight's film, and I feel like the lyrics are kind of in tune thematically with the conclusion of tonight's film, so it felt kind of like a no-brainer to throw on the playlist. It's actually crazy, though. I want everyone to take a moment and guess what age King Krule is. Not now, but when he put that song out. That's right, he was 17 years old and somehow managed to sound like Tom Waits smoking packs of cigarettes and somehow on his third divorce, despite not even being old enough to vote yet. He's still putting out great music to this day, though, so if you've never heard King Krule, hopefully that makes you want to check out a little bit of the fella. Well, listeners, we are slowly wrapping up tonight's 45th episode of Cinema Cadence. Thank you so much for those that joined me up to this point. This is more of a vibes-based show than anything to try to match the vibes-based film that is I Saw the TV Glow. It's a beautiful and harrowing film that explores coming into your own and the horror of maybe not living for yourself, where you fear that you're repressing yourself until it's too late. That sometimes it's almost worse to die inside than it is to actually die. I know that kind of sounds like a bummer, but when you dwell on it, it's a bit more empowering than you think. How often have you not done something because of someone else's opinion? How many times do you regret just not taking action when you were younger? This film always says that there is still time. You can still be true to yourself regardless of where you are in your life. I know we all wish we had done something a little bit differently when we were younger. I know that haunts you. It sits in the back of your head and sometimes speaks to you and you feel a little bad. But this film tells you to not let it eat you alive. You need to embrace it. Failure can be far more empowering than never trying. It's a philosophy that I sometimes have a hard time following, but I hope something in this episode made you strive to be the best you. So, do as I say, not as I do. Shouts out, all love to my trans, non-binary, queer homies. If anyone's got beef with you, they got beef with me, and I'm part of the Himbo Defense Squad, so you know I got your back. However, next week we're coming back with our final episode of Pride Month. We're going to be discussing the filth icon himself, the absolute sultan of smut, the king of all queens. That's right, the legendary John Waters. This is my first director exclusive episode I've done since David Lynch last year. So let's see how far I can get into this episode and how far I can push it before the FCC cracks down on me. Until then, I'm going to head out with a song by a trans artist. I know she can be a little controversial sometimes with her opinions. However, I will say that she crafted one of my favorite songs of the last decade. It's very fascinating. It's eerie, sentimental, disturbing, heartfelt, soul-crushing all in one, much like tonight's movie. So this is Strangers by Ethel Cain off her album Preacher's Daughter. I'll see you all next week. I love you all, and bye.

0: Alrighty. Welcome to The Customer Isn't Always Right on 107.5 FM, WRUU.org. If you're listening, it's probably 8 o'clock on a Wednesday. If it's not, you're listening on WRUU.creek.fm. And you're listening on a laptop because the phone app is really whack for right now. They're working on it. But we're here for another interview. I'm here with Grace. Introduce yourself. Say hello.
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0: Awesome. We're going to take a pause real quick, as we always do, for some promotions, and then we'll be right back.
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0: And we're back. 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You're providing them with a service, whether it's painting the house or buying a drink for them. So, all right, Grace, what's good? Tell us a little bit about yourself.
1: Yeah, so I...